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2: When I was 7, I contracted tuberculosis from a man who rented a room in our house. The disease left me unable to attend school for 2 years. A tutor came to help me several times a week, but I fell behind. When I was well enough to return to school, none of the public schools would take me, but the parochial school did. There I gained an interest in God and the Bible. I had to work hard to catch up. After I finished high school, my parents divorced, and Mom and I moved to California, where I joined the Air Force. My job was loading ammo on planes, not very practical for civilian life, so I transferred to jet mechanic school. I was sent to Châteauroux, France, out to Paris. I worked hard and performed my job so well, I was promoted to staff sergeant and chosen to speak with a visiting senator. I chose not to reenlist, planning to become a jet mechanic for the airlines. When that didn't work out, I moved to Florida to work with my stepfather. Because of his bad temper, I went to work with a carpet cleaning business. The owner told me about Jesus, and I received him as my savior. I met Sandy, and we married. When my plan to study music in college didn't work out, I went into business. Eventually, I helped start a business that is still prosperous. God had a plan for my life all along. And today, my son and his wife are missionaries in Romania. I'm Ron Kimmel. If the Son, therefore, shall make you free, ye shall be free indeed.
1: If you would like to be free from the weight of sin by receiving Jesus Christ as Lord and Savior, call 1-888-NEED-HIM right now. Free Indeed is a production of Pacific Garden Mission, 1458 South Canal Street, Chicago, Illinois, 60607. 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

Let's sing that again, please. 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Yes, it will.

0: already. 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They can't wait for it to be over. It's been a year filled with heartbreak, turmoil, and anxiety.
1: The whole world is looking for peace at this moment. The big word in the world is peace, peace, peace.
0: That was Billy Graham nearly 50 years ago. Since then, some of our circumstances have changed, for sure. But the need for peace, inner peace, continues.
1: Everybody crying for peace, but they cannot find peace. And many of you ask the question, is there hope for me?
0: Yes, there is hope for you. Peace is possible.
1: There's only one person that can bring peace to this world. Total, forever peace. And that's Jesus Christ. There is no peace outside of Christ. And we are restless till we find out peace in Him.
0: Are you ready to discover the peace that Jesus offers? We'd like to show you how. Visit findpeacewithgod.net. And it's from the Billy Graham Evangelistic Association. 15.

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1: I had been in Vietnam only 2 days when a grenade attack nearly killed me. If I had died, I would have gone to hell. Growing up, I had many chances to follow God's way, but I was always afraid of what others would think of me. I chose to smoke and drink with friends. I joined the Navy after graduating from high school. While I was stationed in Connecticut, I met Grace, and we fell in love. Then I received orders for rivercraft assault in Vietnam. Grace spent a week with me before I left for Saigon. A shipmate and I were walking down the street when someone tossed a grenade that severed a femoral artery, ripped into my left lung and carotid artery. An army medic saved my life. When I woke up in the ward, I thanked God for sparing my life. A doctor told me that 90% of wounds like mine don't make it. I spent nearly 2 years in rehabilitation. Grace and I married and had a son. Then I re-enlisted in the Navy and became a welding tech. We were based in San Diego next to a Christian who shared the gospel with us and took us to church. But once again, I was afraid to go forward and commit to Christ. Then I read a book that opened my eyes to deception, and I prayed to receive Christ as Savior. I spent 2 years in Guam studying the Bible under a godly chaplain and was never afraid to share Jesus with my shipmates after that. I'm Ray Young on my way to heaven. If the Son, therefore, shall make you free, you shall be free indeed.
0: If you would like to be free from the weight of sin by accepting Jesus Christ as Lord and Savior, call 1-888-NEED-HIM right now. Free Indeed is a production of Pacific Garden Mission, 1458 South Canal Street, Chicago, Illinois, 60607. 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
3: We are dealing with the spiritual weapons which God has made available to us for the spiritual conflict which confronts each one of us as believers in Jesus Christ. Paul says, our warfare is not in the flesh, and our weapons are not of the flesh, but we have spiritual weapons which are mighty through God to the pulling down of strongholds, casting down every high thing that exalts itself against the knowledge of God. And I'm trying to deal in a practical, systematic way with the main spiritual weapons that are made available to us as believers in Jesus Christ. We have in previous studies dealt with the weapons stated in Revelation 12:11, the blood of the Lamb and the word of our testimony. We have dealt with the word of God as the sword of the Spirit. We've dealt with the preaching of the gospel of the kingdom as a means to bring this age to a close. And in the previous study, we dealt with the weapon of personal testimony. The weapon that I want to deal with in this study is the weapon of praise. This is one of the most glorious and tremendous themes of the whole of Scripture. The book of Psalms, which is much the longest book in the Bible, in Hebrew is called Tehillim, which means praises. So the title of the longest book in the Bible is actually praise. I want to deal with praise in general, and then specifically with praise as a spiritual weapon. Let's begin with certain general facts about praise, and I'm be following the outline which you have. First of all, praise is the place of God's residence. It's where He lives. Psalm 22:3 says this, "But thou art holy, O thou that inhabitest the praises of Israel." So the place that God inhabits is the praises of His people. He is a holy God, and He cannot dwell in an unholy place or an unholy atmosphere. But praise sanctifies the atmosphere and makes it possible for God to dwell there. I heard a brother in the Lord, some of you may have heard him last Sunday night, say this is the real solution to the pollution problem. If all the Christians everywhere would praise the Lord, the atmosphere would be purified. And really, I believe that even to the point of a literal application of it. As he said, pollution is really a physical manifestation of a spiritual problem. And I think there's a certain truth in that. It's much more practical than most of us would be prepared to realize. At any rate, as far as you and I are concerned as believers, when we fill the atmosphere around us with praise, it makes it possible for God to dwell in that atmosphere where we are. It brings the presence of God right down to the place where we are. The word that's translated inhabit in the King James Version means literally to sit. But it is frequently used of sitting in the sense of residing in a place. So that to translate it inhabit is not wrong. But the meaning sit gives an alternative translation which I believe is extremely illuminating, and it actually is given in the margin of my King James Bible here. The alternative reading is, "Thou art holy, O thou that art enthroned upon the praises of Israel." To sit in the sense of sitting upon a throne. And Sven Björk, the singer whom some of you have doubtless heard, who is Swedish by background, because in the Swedish version it is translated to sit upon the throne, pointed this out to me once and I have never forgotten it. He said, God is always a king. His kingship does not change. But when we praise Him, we offer Him the throne upon which we want Him to sit. So when you praise the Lord, you're giving the king His throne to sit upon in your presence. Praise is the throne that Almighty God sits upon in the midst of His people. If you do not praise Him, you're withholding the throne from the King. The second fact about praise is that it is the way into God's presence, and there is no other way. Many Christians pray, but they pray afar off. They never have a sense of real direct access to God, even though their doctrine and experience may be correct and scriptural, I had this experience in the North African desert, newly saved and baptized in the Holy Spirit, less than a year old in the Lord, in the desert of North Africa. I used to have fellowship from time to time with one other British soldier who also was saved and baptized in the Spirit. We would pray together. And for a certain period of a few weeks, we had this impression that we were so far away from God, even though we were earnestly seeking to please Him and do His will and witnessing to Him, we never felt that we had real access to God. So with the little light I had at that time, I suggested to him that we should each take a day of fasting, fast together the same day, and seek God for the reason why we did not apparently have access to His presence. And when we came together in the evening, God spoke through a tongue and an interpretation and said, "Why have ye not praised me?" And I began to understand then that praise is the only avenue of access to God. You'll see this is stated in Psalm 100, verse 4. "Enter into his gates with thanksgiving, and into his courts with praise. Be thankful unto him, and bless his name. The way into the courts and into the gates of the presence of Almighty God is praise and thanksgiving." There is no other way of access. In Isaiah chapter 60 and verse 18, this is even more clearly stated. Speaking about the city of God, the prophet says, "Violence shall no more be heard in thy land, wasting nor destruction within thy borders, but thou shalt call thy walls salvation and thy gates praise." I'm sure that Luther had this verse in mind when he wrote that famous hymn, "A Mighty Fortress Is Our God." And he grasped the fact that God is surrounded in this city by a wall that's called salvation. But what God showed me is, what about the gate? The gates are called praise. All the gates have got the same title. It's praise. And in Revelation, right at the end of the Bible, it says there's no way into that city except by the gates. So if you want to get into the city of God's dwelling, and you want to get in through that wall of salvation, you have to go by the gate. And every gate is called praise. There is no other way of access into the direct presence of God but the way of praise. If you do not come by praise, you do not have access. You're still outside the wall. Now, I'm sure many, many Christians have this problem. They pray sincerely, but their prayers are just a series of requests or complaints or problems. And that's not the way to get to God. Don't begin with petitions. Don't begin with supplications. Begin with praise. And then you get into His presence. Actually, in most cases, it won't take you very long to tell God what you want Him to do for you. But what's important is to get to that relationship with God where you know He's going to do it. And the way to get into that relationship is the praise way. Come to Him by praise, and you have direct access into His presence. The third fact about praise is that it is the purpose of God's blessing us. God blesses us in order that we, in return, may praise Him. This is clearly stated in Psalm 30, verses 11 and 12. Psalm 30, verses 11 and 12. David has been in a period of deep depression with many problems bearing in upon him. And then he gets through to God and he comes out with this triumphal utterance. "Thou hast turned for me my mourning into dancing. Thou hast put off my sackcloth and girded me with gladness." This is the revolution that God has performed in David's situation and life and spiritual experience. Now, verse 12 states the reason why God did it. "To the end that my glory may sing praise to thee and not be silent. O Lord my God, I will give thanks unto thee forever." For what purpose did God intervene on David's behalf and change his situation and answer his prayers and meet his need? "To the end," David says, "that my glory may sing praise to thee and not be silent." Now, what does David mean when he says, "My glory"? There's a very clear scriptural answer to this, and a very important one. I want to compare two passages of scripture. First, in the Old Testament, in the book of Psalms, and second, in the New Testament, in the book of Acts. Psalm 16, verse 9, the psalmist says this, and we do not need to go into the background for our present purposes. "Therefore my heart is glad, and my glory rejoiceth. My flesh also shall rest in hope." Now in Acts chapter 2, in his sermon on the day of Pentecost, the Apostle Peter, under the inspiration of the Holy Spirit, quotes this Psalm 16, the closing verses of it. And in Acts 2 and verse 26, he is quoting Psalm 16, verse 9. And he says, "Therefore did my heart rejoice, and my tongue was glad. Moreover also my flesh shall rest in hope." Where David in the psalm says, "My heart is glad, and my glory rejoiceth," Peter says, "My heart did rejoice, and my tongue was glad." So where David says, "My glory," Peter, by the inspiration of the Holy Spirit, says, "My tongue." So we have this revelation direct from Scripture without any human interpretation that the believer can say and should say, "What is my glory? It is my tongue." Well, why is my tongue my glory? It's very important to understand this. Because God put your tongue within your mouth for one supreme purpose. The primary purpose of the human tongue is to do one thing. What is that? To glorify God. And when you glorify God with your tongue becomes your glory, the means given to you to glorify God. And in fact, any use of the human tongue that does not glorify God is a misuse. And you will find out, if you're baptized in the Holy Spirit and you let the Holy Spirit take your tongue and speak through you, he will never speak one word that does not glorify the Lord Jesus Christ. Then your tongue is being used the way that God intended it should be, solely and exclusively for the glory of God. So your tongue

Praise God if you do, but your heart is not your tongue. And David said, to the end that my tongue should praise thee and not be silent. The reason why God intervenes and answers our prayers from God's point of view, other than meeting our personal need, is that in return, we should praise God aloud with our tongue. And failure to do this frustrates the purposes of God in our lives. We are not in line with the will of God if we do not respond to His blessings and mercies by praising Him aloud with the tongue. The fourth thing that I want to say about praise is that it is a garment of the Spirit. We turn again to Isaiah, the 61st chapter, and the 3rd verse. To appoint unto them that mourn in Zion, to give unto them beauty for ashes, the oil of joy for mourning, the garment of praise for the spirit of heaviness, that they might be called trees of righteousness, the planting of the Lord, that He might be glorified. Now this passage here in Isaiah 61, beginning at verse 1, is the one quoted by Jesus in the synagogue in Nazareth, in the 4th chapter of Luke's Gospel, when He stood up and said, "Today is this scripture fulfilled in your ears. The Spirit of the Lord God is upon me, because He hath anointed me to preach." So that we find, by putting these two scriptures together, that the purpose of the preaching of the Gospel, as exemplified by the Lord Jesus Christ, is that which is stated in verse 3 of Isaiah 61, to appoint unto them that mourn in Zion, to give unto them beauty for ashes, the oil of joy for mourning, the garment of praise for the spirit of heaviness. There is to be a threefold exchange. In place of that which is dark, gloomy, negative, there is to be given us by the preaching of the gospel that which is beautiful, glorious, uplifting, and positive. In place of ashes, we are to have beauty. In place of mourning, we are to have the oil of joy. And oil, as I said in my previous study, always speaks of the Holy Spirit, the joy in the Lord, which comes by the Holy Spirit. And in place of the spirit of heaviness, we are to put on the garment of praise. Now, if there's one thing in the Bible that I've learned by experience, it's that truth. Because for many, many years, I struggled and wrestled against the spirit of heaviness, what we call in modern English depression. I know that spirit by close, intimate, personal experience. I know what it is to be under it. I know what it is to be oppressed by it. I know how it rests upon you, binds you, holds you down, discourages you, frustrates you in every attempt to serve the Lord. And I got deliverance from it when I realized I was not dealing with a condition or an attitude or a fixation or any of these psychological terms. I was dealing with an evil spirit, the spirit of heaviness or depression. And when I recognized this and called upon the name of the Lord, according to Joel 2:32, it shall come to pass that whosoever shall call on the name of the Lord shall be delivered. When I claimed that promise and called on the name of the Lord for deliverance from the spirit of heaviness, I was delivered. Then I discovered that there's more of a problem staying free than there is getting delivered. How was I to prevent this spirit of heaviness from coming back? And God gave me this verse. In place of the spirit of heaviness, you put on the garment of praise. And while you're wearing the garment of praise, the spirit of heaviness can never come near you. The garment of praise keeps depression and every dark mood and attitude away from you. This is the power of praise, and praise should be a spiritual garment that every believer wears at all times, night and day. We are adorned and we are protected with the garment of praise. About the same time, there happened something in my experience which vividly illustrated this for me. I did not have then the measure of light that I have now on evil spirits and deliverance, and when people came to me for deliverance from evil spirits, they embarrassed me. But it did happen at a certain time that a lady in our congregation turned up at our house one day having her husband in tow, who had just come out of prison. And she said, "Here's my husband. He's a backslider. He needs deliverance from an evil spirit." Well, I didn't know what to do. But we had with us in the home two Russian Jewish sisters who were saved and baptized in the Holy Spirit, and they believed in praising the Lord.
So we all started to pray, you know, the way you do when you don't

0: know what, how to pray specifically, but you hope that sooner or later something will happen. And we began to praise the Lord. And these Russian Jewish sisters, they had no inhibitions about what the neighbors were thinking. They were praising the Lord with a good, loud voice. As a matter of fact, they told us inside Russia, where they'd come from, that the Baptists inside Russia are more Pentecostal than the Pentecostals inside Britain or America. And they were Baptists. They thought the Pentecostals were cold. They didn't know how to praise the Lord. And so we were praising the Lord. And this man, in whom the evil spirit was, came up to me quietly and he said, "I think I'm going to go." I said, "Why?" He said, "Too much noise." I know God gave me this answer. I said, "Now wait a minute. I'll tell you who doesn't like the noise. That's the devil. And he doesn't like the noise because we're praising the Lord and he hates that." But I said, "You've got two choices. If you go now, the devil will go with you. But if you stay, the devil will go without you." He said, "I'll stay." Well, God made my words good. We just went on praising the Lord without praying specifically for deliverance. And a little while later, he came up to me and he said, "It's just left." He said, "I felt it go. It went from my throat." So that's a little illustration that the devil cannot stand the power of persistent praise of Jesus. It creates an atmosphere that embarrasses him. If the devil has ever troubled you, let me tell you this. You can trouble him a lot more than he troubles you when you learn to praise and glorify the Lord Jesus Christ in his presence. He hates it. It embarrasses him. He'll go somewhere else. He won't trouble you because you trouble him more than he can trouble you. Let's look in Isaiah 52 for a little picture of what God is going to do for the church in relation to the beautiful garments of praise. Isaiah 52, 1 and 2. I cannot take too long on this passage. You could preach a complete message on it, but I don't want to do that. This is addressed to Zion, which is one of the titles of the church, and I believe this applies at the close of this age. "Awake, awake, put on thy strength, O Zion. Put on thy beautiful garments, O Jerusalem, the holy city. For henceforth there shall no more come into thee the uncircumcised and the unclean. Shake thyself from the dust. Arise and sit down, O Jerusalem. Loose thyself from the bands of thy neck, O captive daughter of Zion." Here's a picture of Zion having been held captive for many centuries, groveling like a slave in the dust, defiled and dirty and defeated. And the message of God is, in seven steps, awake, put on strength, put on thy beautiful garments, and there is no garment more beautiful than the garment of praise. Shake thyself. Shake off the oppression, the darkness, the accusation, the condemnation, the fear, the unbelief. Arise, get up off the ground. You've groveled long enough. Sit down, you're a queen, and loose thyself. Get rid of every burden, every bondage. But in all this, the garment of praise is central. When the church learns to put on the garment of praise, she's in a position where she can arise, shake herself, sit down, and loose herself from the bands that have bound her neck so long. So praise is a beautiful garment in the spirit. And every Christian should be wearing that garment. Now I want to deal with praise specifically as a spiritual weapon. First aspect of praise as a spiritual weapon is that it is a way of deliverance. When you're hard-pressed, when the devil is right in on you, when everything seems to be collapsing all around you, the way out is the way of praise. Let's look at Psalm 50 for a moment. Psalm 50, verse 23. Now I'm going to give you a slightly different translation to that of the King James Version. I believe it's legitimate, at least it's implied. Psalm 50, verse 23 in the King James says this: "Whoso offereth praise glorifieth me, and to him that ordereth his conversation aright will I show the salvation of God." But I have chosen to put it this way: "Whoso sacrificeth praise," and it's the Hebrew word for sacrifice, "glorifieth me." When you offer praise as a sacrifice to God, you glorify him. "And prepares a way that I may show him the salvation of God." How do you prepare a way for God to intervene with salvation and deliverance? The praise way. When you begin to praise God in the midst of that terrible situation, that problem from which you can see no resolution. When you begin to praise God, you preparing a way for God to come into that situation and show you his salvation. And this is beautifully illustrated in two examples. The first is the story of Jonah. The second is in the book of Acts. In Jonah chapter 2, and I assume that everybody here is familiar with the story of Jonah in outline. I don't want to go into it. You remember Jonah started on a journey to Nineveh and ended up inside the fish. And it says he was inside the fish 3 days and three nights. That's the last verse of chapter 1. Now I cannot but be amused at the first verse of chapter 2. It says, then Jonah prayed unto the Lord. After 3 days and three nights, I imagine that he felt prayer was necessary. Some people leave it till the last moment to pray. We had a fellow missionary in East Africa with us, and he was quite a humorist. And because we had so many crises and situations, and we'd have so many committee meetings to solve them, he would say, the situation has got so serious it looks as if there's nothing to do but pray. And really, it was true. Prayer was often the last thing we thought of. And apparently, Jonah had to spend 3 days and three nights inside the fish before he would feel like praying. But it says, then Jonah prayed unto the Lord, his God. And if you read it, he prayed for about seven verses and nothing happened. But in the eighth verse, he pressed the button and he got results. Because in verse 9, he said, I will sacrifice unto thee with the voice of thanksgiving. And then the whale couldn't hold him any longer. I shouldn't say the whale, the fish. Whether it was a whale or not, I don't claim to know. The Bible doesn't say a whale, it says a fish. When you're down in the belly of the fish, and you've been there 3 days and three nights, and you've decided it's time to pray, you can pray as long as you please, and nothing much will happen, but when you press the thanksgiving button, as somebody said in the chorus, the whale did the rest, you'll end up out on dry land. That's the secret. That couldn't have been an easy place to thank God, but it did the job. Now let's turn to the New Testament and see this principle is just as valid. In Acts chapter 16, Paul and Silas have arrived in Philippi. Paul cast the demon of divination out of the girl, and as a result of this, they both ended up soundly beaten in prison in the innermost cell with their feet in the stocks, their backs bleeding. And bless the Lord, at midnight, what did they do? Isn't that marvelous? Verse chapter 16, verse 25, at midnight, Paul and Silas prayed. I've heard so many preachers expatiate on this, how they could have been blaming one another and saying, Silas could have been saying to Paul, there you are, it was your vision that got us into all this. I'm not going to believe that kind of a vision next time. And Paul could have been answering Silas back, but they didn't. They were praising and thanking God for being in the prison at midnight, being in the stocks. And what happened? Let's read it. At midnight, Paul and Silas prayed and sang praises unto God, and the prisoners heard them. The Greek implies the prisoners were listening very keenly, because I don't suppose those prisoners had ever heard anybody in that jail praising God before. And it was a new sound, and they could hardly believe their ears. In the middle of the night, the praises were floating out of the innermost cell. And suddenly there was a great earthquake, so that the foundations of the prison were shaken, and immediately all the doors were opened, and everyone's bands were loosed. What did that? Praise. Whoso sacrificeth the sacrifice of praise prepares a way that I may show him the salvation of God. Praise is the way that you bring God into your situation. And it has to be a sacrifice. I'll come to this more fully later. When you can, everything is going well and you praise the Lord, that isn't a sacrifice. But when everything has gone wrong and you praise the Lord, then you're sacrificing the sacrifice of praise. You're glorifying him and you're preparing a way that he'll intervene and show you his salvation. Secondly, praise as a spiritual weapon is a means to silence the devil. I don't think there's any more important fact in the Bible than this, really. From the point of view of practical Christian living, you have given you by God a way to stop the devil's mouth, to silence him, to shut him up. Let's look in Psalm 8 and just the one verse, verse 2. Out of the mouth of babes and sucklings hast thou ordained strength because of thine enemies, that thou mightest still the enemy and the avenger. The psalmist is speaking to God. Notice that he speaks about enemies in the plural, and then the enemy and the avenger in the singular. Now I understand the enemy and the avenger is none other than the devil himself. But the enemies, in your experience and mine, I would say are the evil spirits that are Satan's instruments against us. And because of Satan and his evil spirits, God has ordained strength that we might silence the devil. Now, this verse is quoted by Jesus in Matthew 21:16. And again, the New Testament quotation is also a revelation of its full meaning, just as it was when Peter quoted the statement about my glory and called it my tongue. So in this quotation by Jesus, in Matthew 21, we have more than a quotation, we have a revelation. Jesus is in the temple, healing the sick, and the children are running to and fro and crying, Hosanna to the Son of David. And this upsets the religious leaders, and they come to Jesus and say, don't you hear what they're saying? Can't you stop them? Don't let them make that noise. And Jesus answered, yea, have ye never read, out of the mouth of babes and sucklings thou hast perfected praise. Now the psalmist said, out of the mouth of babes and sucklings thou hast ordained strength. Jesus said, thou hast perfected praise. So we get a simple, direct inference. The ordained strength of God's people in battle is perfected praise. And by perfect praise, God has made it possible for us to silence the devil and all his evil spirits. Out of the mouth of babes and sucklings hast thou ordained strength, which is perfect praise, because of thine enemies, the evil spirits, that thou mightest silence the enemy, the devil. How do we silence the devil? By perfect praise. Where does it come from? Out of the mouth of babes and sucklings. The weaker we are, the more God is glorified in intervention on our behalf, because all the glory will go to God and none to us. God chooses babes and sucklings. Jesus said that God had kept these things from the wise and the prudent and had revealed them unto babes. The reason being that all the glory must go to God and none to us. And when you and I, in our weakness, in a situation where we can do nothing about it ourselves, we'll praise the Lord with perfect praise, then God will intervene and the glory will go to him and not to us. We cannot say, I did it, it was my cleverness, it was my strength, it was my power. Nothing of that. I'm just a babe and a suckling. But out of my mouth, if I will praise God perfectly, comes forth a weapon that silences the devil and God is glorified. Now, there's one very important thing about the mouth. Every spiritual weapon has only one launching pad. And you know what that is? The mouth. All spiritual weapons come out of the mouth. The mouth is the center of this spiritual conflict.
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2: As a child, I was abused several times, leaving me confused and angry. I got pregnant at 16 and moved in with a boyfriend who wasn't the baby's father. He beat me horribly, so I finally left him. Then he lured me back and hit me so hard he broke my eardrum. My family helped me get an apartment, and I started beauty school, but my boyfriend continued to stalk me until a man I met stood up to him. My mother and grandmother both knew the Lord, but I didn't know how to reach God. My neighbor also talked about Jesus, and I longed for the peace she had. I married Miles, the man who protected me from my abusive boyfriend, but after our daughter and son were born, he began drinking and staying away from home. He took the car, and we had no phone, and life was hard for me. One day, I read a book about the importance of forgiveness in love, and I knew I had to forgive my abusers, including my father. I hadn't seen him in more than 15 years, but my brother found him in prison. We visited my father, and I told him I forgave him for what he did to me, and that I loved him. He thanked me, and I was free of the past. I cried all the way home. I then sought God's salvation and his eternal forgiveness. It doesn't matter who has hurt you or why. God commands us to forgive others because forgiveness brings healing. I'm Cheryl Boggs. If the Son, therefore, shall make you free, ye shall be free indeed.
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2: 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And then you will have the strength and the ability to go out and be a neighbor to those that you should be a neighbor to.
1: If you'd like to know more about how knowing Jesus Christ can change the way you impact your community, go to findpeacewithgod.net. 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
1: Somehow I was dropped in the delivery room right after I was born, and the resulting brain injury left me with cerebral palsy. Doctors told my parents to put me in a home for the mentally retarded, saying I would never walk or talk. But my mother kept me and found a school in Cincinnati that took me when I was five. Life at home was rough. Dad was a gambler, and both my parents left pornography lying around. Their daily fights were often instigated by Granny, Dad's mom, who lived with us. I rode the bus to and from school, and the driver began molesting me when I was in fourth grade. He threatened to kill me and my parents if I told anyone. In the eighth grade, I went to church with my sister, saw that I needed the Lord, and insisted on going every Sunday on my own. One night, I went forward and gave my life to Christ. Knowing that God loved me and had a purpose for my life filled my heart with joy. I was never molested after that. In spite of my parents' opposition, I went to Bible college and seminary so I could share the good news with other disabled people. I'm Debbie Johnson, and I urge you to put your faith in the Lord Jesus Christ, who died and lived again to set you free. If the Son, therefore, shall make you free, you shall be free indeed.
0: If you would like to be free from the weight of sin, by receiving Jesus Christ as Lord and Savior. Or maybe you have questions about it. Call 1-888-NEED-HIM right now. 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

0: Spiritual hunger is as normal as physical craving for food. Jesus said, I am the living bread, which come down from heaven. If any man eat of this bread, he shall live forever.
1: Billy Graham.
0: Perhaps you do not even know that you're hungering for the bread of life. Consciously or unconsciously, you're seeking, questing, longing for something that you've never found. I want to tell you the thing that you're searching for all your life. That hunger is the hunger for the bread of life. And Jesus said that he was the bread of life and the water of life. Right now, you can drink at the fountain. Right now, you can partake of Christ.
1: Yes, only Jesus Christ can satisfy your spiritual hunger. But you must surrender your life to him.
0: Repent of your sins and let Jesus come in. And when he comes in, the Holy Spirit performs the miracle of the new birth and you become a new creation.
1: Want to learn more about how all that works? 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
1: Hi, everybody. This is Aunt Carol.
2: And I'm Uncle Dan. And we both welcome you with open arms.
1: Mm-hmm.
2: We're so glad you've joined us for our program today. What do you have planned for us, Aunt Carol?
1: Well, if you'll remember, we've been presenting a series on the life of Thomas Jefferson, and this is the last installment.
2: That's right. Let's see now. At the end of our last program, Thomas Jefferson, he was Vice President of the United States, and John Adams was President.
1: As you recall, they represented different political parties. John Adams was a Federalist, and Jefferson was a Republican. It all had to do with the way in which the President and Vice President were selected in those days.
2: I do remember that, now that you mention it.
1: They were both great Americans, and both had played key roles in securing American independence from British rule. Also, they'd been good friends through the years. But now, things weren't going so well.
2: So let's get back to them, Aunt Carol. What do you say?
1: All right. I call this story The Third President. During the 4-year presidency of John Adams, Vice President Thomas Jefferson was uncomfortable with a number of policies put into place by Adams, one of which was the Alien and Sedition Act of 1798. This act was intended by Adams to increase national security, but was viewed by Jefferson and his party as trying to block the free speech of those not agreeing with the policies of government. Thomas and his friend James Madison discussed the situation.
3: You know, James, I have serious doubts that it's legal for Congress to have passed such a law. It is in direct opposition to the First Amendment, which guarantees the freedom of speech.
4: Yes, and Adams even has a list of people that it's illegal to speak out against.
3: This brings America very close to tyranny. If its citizens are not allowed to speak their minds...
4: And yet Adams is cheered as a hero wherever he goes. Bands play, flags wave, cannons are fired.
3: They cheer his efforts to protect America. They seem not to realize how little he trusts the common man and how he cuts down their civil liberties. At any rate, I'm a great believer in states' rights. Perhaps there will be individual states that will oppose these actions.
1: As Adams' term of office began to draw to a close, the opposing Republican Party put Thomas Jefferson forth as their candidate, with Aaron Burr running as vice president. Many vicious rumors were circulated.
5: Listen to this. Right here in the Connecticut Current.
6: Our own Hartford newspaper?
5: Yes. They say here that if Jefferson is elected, murder and robbery, and the list goes on, will all be openly taught and practiced.
6: That's completely outrageous.
5: Not only outrageous, my dear, but untrue. Just like the rumors that have been spreading that Jefferson doesn't believe in God.
6: Oh, that Jefferson's dead?
5: Huh. They're just trying to keep people from voting in a Republican.
1: In truth, accusations flew from both sides. However, when the election was over, Adams and his party lost, and Jefferson was eventually declared the winner. On March 4, 1801, he took his oath of office, the first president to have been sworn in at the new Capitol building. The construction of Washington, D.C., first known as Federal City, had begun in 1790, and both the President's House, known today as the White House, and the Capitol building were still under construction at this time. At any rate, the words Thomas Jefferson spoke at his inaugural speech were meant to help pull the country back together.
3: Every difference of opinion is not a difference of principle. We are all Republicans, we are all Federalists.
1: And as if in answer to the accusations that he was an atheist, he concluded his address with these words.
3: And may that infinite power which rules the destinies of the universe lead our counsels to what is best.
1: Jefferson's presidency was in contrast to that of Washington and Adams, both of whom retained some of the traditional formalities that were more associated with royalty. Jefferson, however, scuffed about the president's house in slippers and didn't dress in elegant formal attire for cabinet meetings or parties. And he immediately tried to change what he considered to be mistakes of the previous administration. He repealed taxes and pardoned people imprisoned under the Alien and Sedition Acts. Then, within 2 months, he faced his first international crisis.
3: I've called this cabinet meeting because of the situation off the Barbary Coast in Africa. As you know, for years, pirates have been capturing ships and holding them and their crew members for ransom, including American ships. I have ordered a squadron of naval vessels to be ready to set sail for Tripoli in response, so I now seek your counsel. Shall the squadron now at Norfolk be ordered to cruise in the Mediterranean?
7: This is the first time for such an action, but I say yes.
8: But would our ships be authorized to destroy enemy vessels?
9: Certainly, if they are attacked.
3: Are we agreed, then? When under attack, the captains of our ships have the right to destroy enemy vessels.
7: And as commander-in-chief of our forces, you have the right to deploy the squadrons to defend our ships.
1: Next came a critical decision about the vast Louisiana Territory. This huge area stretched from New Orleans north to what is now Minnesota, west to include all the land over to what is now Montana, and south again to parts of present-day New Mexico and Texas. Although the territory belonged to Spain, Spain had been weakened by various wars, and it was on the verge of handing the land back to France. Jefferson discussed the situation with James Madison.
10: Mr. Madison has arrived, Mr. President.
3: Thank you, Meriwether. Send him in.
11: Mr. President?
3: James, come in. Have a seat. And how are you this morning, my friend?
11: Very well, thank you. But you look a bit troubled.
3: Perhaps. As you know, I've already contacted Robert Livingston, our minister to France, to convey our desire to secure the Louisiana Territory for the United States.
11: Yes, France has emerged again as a world power.
3: And as such, we definitely do not need France on our doorstep.
11: I understand completely. France would control the entrance to the Mississippi at New Orleans.
3: And all the land beyond.
11: True. So, am I correct in thinking that if the territory were handed to France, we might have to form an alliance with the British in order to keep France at bay? They are, after all, each gearing up for war against the other.
3: That is precisely my worry. We both know what a nightmare that would be, England being so recent an enemy. And what if England were to win?
11: Once again, we would be in danger of their surrounding us.
3: So, James, it is my hope that Napoleon can be convinced to sell the Louisiana Territory to us, even though this plan may represent a stretch of my presidential power. Anyway, I'm counting on the possibility that money will speak very loudly to France just now.
11: Especially since they will need funding for the impending war.
3: Exactly. So I've written to our colleague James Monroe. I'm sending him to Paris to assist Livingston in negotiations.
11: Let us hope for their complete success.
1: In the end, Napoleon did indeed agree to sell the Louisiana Territory to the United States, and for the somewhat modest sum of $15 million. Word of the treaty reached Jefferson on July 3, 1803, and was published in the news on the 4th of July. This was perhaps the largest land purchase in history, and an amazing stroke of good fortune for the United States, which more than doubled the size of the country. Jefferson had a keen interest in these vast lands and had already begun planning for an exploration party to traverse the area to record its geography.
3: Come in. Ah, Meriwether.
12: Here's the information on the polygraph, sir.
3: Ah, yes, thank you. Ingenious device, don't you think?
12: Very ingenious. You know, Mr. President, usually the duties of the personal secretary to the president include letter writing. I am more than willing, but...
3: Yes, I know. I prefer to write my own letters. However, with this device, I can move one of the pens to write and look here at the drawing.
12: Yes, I see. When you move one pen, the other attached pen will move with it and make a copy of what you're writing.
3: Exactly. Very clever, eh? I'll be able to keep a copy and send the original to its intended recipient. And you, my friend?
12: What are you thinking, sir?
3: I have something in mind for you far more interesting than letter writing or even greeting guests to the White House.
12: Oh?
3: Do you remember some time ago when I was able to convince Congress to allocate funds for an exploration party into the West?
12: Yes, $2,500, if I remember correctly.
3: And no doubt you remember all of our own discussions about this territory. The mountain ranges, the vast grasslands,
12: yes.
3: And the great rivers, both the Mississippi and the Missouri.
12: And the idea of setting up commerce with the Indians, or even finding a possible water passage to the Pacific.
3: Yes! So, my friend, I think there is no better man to head up the expedition than yourself, Meriwether Lewis.
12: Oh, sir,
3: Now, my friend, you are precisely the right person. I know this enterprise is safe in your hands.
12: Well, it'll take months to prepare, Mr. President. We'll need supplies, boats, personnel.
3: Oh, I'm sure.
12: And I'll need assistance, a co-leader. I know just the man. William Clark, I served with him in the Army.
3: Excellent. I'll draw up a list of objectives and instructions.
12: And I'll begin immediately to pull all of the supplies and equipment together.
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2: So give us a try. 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And now, Aunt Carol.
13: Yes?
2: Do you think Meriwether Lewis has had enough time to pack those bags?
13: Well, I think maybe he has. At least I'm ready to continue. So here now is the conclusion of today's story, which I call The Third President.
1: In the spring of 1804, Meriwether Lewis and William Clark launched their Corps of Discovery expedition. Excitement over that endeavor, along with approval for the Louisiana Purchase, propelled Jefferson into a very positive light with his countrymen. In spite of the problems caused by the last-minute appointments that John Adams had made in an attempt to overload key positions with members of his party, and in spite of negative criticisms by the Federalists, Jefferson's first term of office was successful and generally quite popular. In addition, he hosted frequent dinner parties at what we now call the White House, many of which were designed to help him become better acquainted with members of Congress.
14: Ah, Senator Plumer. Delicious dessert. This ice cream, as they call it.
15: Indeed, Senator. You know, I understand that over the course of these months, every senator has been invited to the President's house for dinner.
14: Yes, and some several times. Yourself, for example.
15: I have been honored, Senator, yes, as you say. The President, it seems, desires to stay well informed on the issues. I find him to be very knowledgeable on nearly every subject, in fact. From natural history to religion, mathematics, politics, world affairs, science, the national debt.
14: Yes, I understand he speaks six languages. Oh, look there, he's standing.
16: And now, my colleagues, I present to you a treat made possible by the generosity of a congregation in Cheshire, Massachusetts.
15: Oh, the cheese.
16: As some of you may know, they presented me with the largest round of cheese that can ever be imagined.
15: That was 2 years ago.
16: And I have chosen to share this fine gift with all my guests. So may you enjoy it, as many have done before you.
15: When the cheese is passed, my friend, take care.
14: Take care?
15: Yes, the cheese is far from good, take my word for it. But it was a well-meant gesture, which, by the way, the President ended up paying for out of his own pocket.
14: Oh?
15: Yes, He wanted to make sure that no one could think that his favor was being bought. What you are about to sample is a piece of the president's 1,200-pound cheese. He's still trying to get rid of it after 2 years.
13: In spite of Jefferson's popularity and political savvy, however, the attacks by the press continued. And his saddest moment occurred when his youngest daughter, Maria Jefferson Epps, or Polly, died unexpectedly. He received condolences from Abigail Adams, the wife of John Adams, since she had formed a close relationship with Polly when the girl was young. Thomas wrote back and tried to repair the relationship between himself and the Adamses, but to no avail. Much political damage had been done between them, and the time for healing had not come. His second term of office began well. However...
3: It looks as if our efforts to secure an agreement with the Barbary Pirates has been successful after all. And very good. All of the Americans being held have been ransomed. Excellent news!
13: Then in 1806, Meriwether Lewis and William Clark returned from their expedition. While they hadn't discovered a waterway to the Pacific with an easy portage of the Missouri River, they did triumphantly return with a vast array of maps and reports on the geography, natural history, plants, animals, and inhabitants of the region that were of great interest to the scientific community and to the president.
10: And now, Mr. President, we are honored to present you with these choice animal pelts, specimens of just some of the many animals we encountered on our expedition.
3: Why, these are wonderful. I shall display them here at the President's house and also at Monticello. Gentlemen, I hardly need to emphasize what a service you have performed for this country. I hope your expedition will help to eventually secure the entire Northwest for the United States of America.
13: In spite of the bright moments, however, Jefferson's second term was less satisfying than the first. Political infighting, disagreement over his attempts to acquire Florida for the United States, scandals revolving around Aaron Burr, who had been his vice president during his first term, and the challenges he faced as he dealt with problems caused by the war between England and France all took their toll. By the time his last days in office neared, he was weary and eager to get back to the private life at Monticello. He wrote to one of his friends.
3: Never did a prisoner released from his chains feel such relief as I shall on shaking off the shackles of power.
13: Always torn between his duty to country and his love of being a gentleman farmer, Thomas Jefferson felt that his time had come to enjoy the latter. After witnessing the inauguration of his friend and colleague James Madison as president, Thomas left Washington and headed home. Throughout the years of retirement from public office, he continued his passion for renovating Monticello. In fact, improvements and changes to the central building and surroundings became a never-ending endeavor. And he pursued his many interests, such as music, botany, astronomy, carpentry, and he also loved tinkering with novel projects.
3: There. Now, I just attach the cannonball weight here. Aha! It is finished. My cannonball clock that not only tells the time of day, but registers each day as the week goes by.
13: Unfortunately, because of the heavy debt which he had inherited, and which evolved from managing Monticello, his beloved estate was always on the edge of financial disaster. However, not forgetting his public duty, Thomas also functioned as a source of wisdom and advice for both Presidents James Madison and James Monroe. In addition, when the British entered Washington, D.C. during the War of 1812 and burned several key buildings, including the Library of Congress, Thomas offered to sell his extensive personal library to the United States to replace the loss.
3: Ah, yes, this one. A special favorite of mine. I remember the little bookshop in Paris where
17: Father! Father!
3: In here, Patsy, dear.
17: Ah, there you are. Almost done, I see. Where are the servants to help you pack your library?
3: Now, don't worry. I just gave them a little break. Mm. You know I'm going to miss these volumes. I've spent years collecting them.
17: Oh, I know. Even when we were in Europe.
3: Yes. And each one is like a dear old friend of mine.
17: And just how many friends are you packing up for Washington, Father?
3: 6,487, to be exact.
17: Oh, I see. Well, if I know you, you'll just start collecting all over again. I don't think you can live without books, Father.
3: Perhaps. Of course, I'm keeping a few volumes on classical literature for my own enjoyment, and this one.
17: Your little Bible?
3: My special edition. I've clipped passages from the four Gospels that I believe represent the purest philosophy and teachings of Jesus, pasted them in this little book in chronological order.
17: Oh, I know. You carry it with you always.
3: Indeed I do, my dear. Right here in my pocket. Anyway, the money that I'll receive for the rest of my collection, nearly $24,000, will help pay some of the outstanding bills. I do want to be able to bequeath Monticello to my heirs. In the meantime, I love having you and all your family living with me here.
17: All 11 grandchildren?
3: Every single one. I am the most fortunate of grandfathers.
13: Perhaps the accomplishment of which Thomas was most proud during his post-presidential years was that of establishing a new university. For many years, he'd been in favor of some type of free public education and the establishment of schools that were not tied to any particular religion. At that time, most of the universities had been founded by various religious groups, including Yale, Harvard, and Virginia's own William and Mary. In 1818, the Virginia legislature placed Jefferson as chairman of a commission whose job it was to set the guidelines for a new college for which he had campaigned.
3: It is our aim, gentlemen, to establish an institution based on religious liberty for all. One which will produce statesmen, legislators, and judges to assist the public. An institution which will teach the principles and structure of government, advance the arts and sciences, promote the interests of agriculture, and develop the reasoning powers, character, and virtues of our youth to ensure their happiness.
13: Not only did Jefferson set the educational goals for the college, which became the University of Virginia, but he also produced the architectural plans for the buildings and the layout of the campus. One other happy development gave Thomas much pleasure in his senior years, the reestablishment of his friendship with John Adams. The two former presidents resumed a heartwarming correspondence between themselves starting in January of 1812 that left an extensive record of their involvement in and the political thought surrounding the establishment of the United States. In response to one letter he received from Adams, Jefferson penned these words:
3: "A letter from you calls up recollections very dear to my mind. It carries me back to the times when, beset with difficulties and dangers, we were fellow laborers in the same cause, struggling for what is most valuable to man, his right of self-government. Laboring always at the same oar, with some wave ever ahead threatening to overwhelm us, and yet passing harmless under our bark we knew not how, we rowed through the storm with heart and hand and made a happy port."
13: As the years rolled by, the United States, although beset by many challenges, continued to offer to its citizens that same happy port, the freedoms that were so dearly established by the efforts of the Founding Fathers. And then, on July 4th, 1826, exactly 50 years to the day that the Continental Congress had approved the words of the Declaration of Independence, both its author, Thomas Jefferson, age 83, and his friend, John Adams, age 90, lay on their deathbeds. Just the night before, at about 7 o'clock in the evening, Jefferson surfaced from unconsciousness to ask,
3: "Is it the fourth?"
13: His doctor answered that indeed it soon would be, and the next day at about noon, on the 4th of July, Thomas Jefferson breathed his last. That same afternoon, just before his own death, John Adams uttered these last words:
18: "Thomas Jefferson, survives.
1: Little did he know that his friend and fellow Lion of Liberty had already passed away. Sadly, Thomas Jefferson had not been able to accomplish all that he wished. Encumbered by debt, Monticello had to be sold through a lottery, so he could not pass it on to his family. His lifelong attempts to curb and finally abolish the institution of slavery had failed. And although his own slaves were considered property tied to Monticello, he was able to free just a handful of them at his death. But in spite of his disappointments, the spirit and determination of this amazing patriot live on today and continue to have a positive impact on the life of every American. His assertion in the Declaration of Independence that we hold these truths, that each man has certain unalienable rights to life, liberty, and the pursuit of happiness, ring through the years to touch our lives and our hearts, even in our modern, global, 21st century world.
2: Wow, what an amazing man, Aunt Carol.
13: Mm-hmm. And you know, Uncle Dan, he had a certain humility about him as well. For example, do you know that he wrote beforehand exactly what he wanted to have engraved on his tombstone?
2: I seem to remember something about that. He said he wanted certain words, nothing more, nothing less.
13: Yes, exactly. His tombstone reads, "Here was buried Thomas Jefferson, author of the Declaration of Independence, of the Statute of Virginia for Religious Freedom, and father of the University of Virginia." And then it lists the dates of his birth and death.
2: And it doesn't even mention that he was the third president of the United States.
13: Mm-mm.
2: Quite remarkable.
13: Well, I guess there wouldn't be room to write everything about him. But in spite of the brief inscription on his tombstone, his intellect has been recognized through the years. In 1962, for example, when President John Kennedy addressed a group of Nobel Prize winners...
2: Nobel Prize winners?
13: Mm-hmm.
2: You mean the most renowned scientists and accomplished people on the planet?
13: That's right, Uncle Dan. They were gathered for a dinner given in their honor, and Kennedy said, "This is the most extraordinary collection of talent, of human knowledge, that has ever been gathered together at the White House, with the possible exception of when Thomas Jefferson dined alone."
2: Well, that's quite a tribute to the genius of Thomas Jefferson.
13: Mm-hmm.
2: To say that he possessed as much or more talent and knowledge than all the Nobel Prize winners at the dinner party?
13: It certainly is.
2: Oh, by the way, our story informed us that Jefferson was the one who was responsible for launching the Lewis and Clark expedition.
13: Yes, that's right.
2: Well, I thought our listeners might like to know that we have two stories on Sacagawea, who was an Indian guide for that very adventure. Maybe they'd like to hear those stories as well.
13: Great idea, Uncle Dan. The Sacagawea stories are listed on our website at yourstoryhour.org under Great Stories, Volume 3. 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
2: And now it's time for us to go. So we hope everyone listening in has enjoyed our series on Thomas Jefferson. And we invite everyone to join us next time for another exciting story.
13: See you then.
0: This has been Your Story Hour, building for a better tomorrow.
13: This is Aunt Carol.
0: And Uncle Dan saying,
13: goodbye, everyone.
0: See you.

0: the fellow merchants, I
1: have... Merchants!
0: Well, all of us do have something to sell.
1: Oh, I'll tell the magistrate that. The next time I'm arrested.
0: Now, to get to the point of this council, if I am not again interrupted, my partner and I were, making a few coins now and then by the girl who seemed to know the future.
1: Her guide tells her.
0: It's an evil spirit, we all know that, but who cares? The same thing can be said about all of you. You make money by evil.
1: No. Well, perhaps. Except you have lost the source of your income. We haven't.
0: But you are in danger of losing it, all of you. By Paul and his gang, the one who cast the evil spirit out of my slave girl.
1: Yeah, well, how did he do it? That's what puzzles us.
0: And the point isn't how. That puzzles me, too. The point is why. I'll tell you why. He's here to change our whole mode of living.
2: He's already changed our slave girl. Made a Christian out of her.
1: What is a Christian, anyway?
2: It's the name of a new church. Oh. They believe in Jesus Christ, who is supposed to be the son of the greatest of all gods. And in turn, the members of the new church live a life of, well, I don't know what you'd call it. They call it a Christian life. But that kind of life would be no fun.
1: Yeah, and all of us would lose our sources of incomes. Oh, I get it. We must get rid of Paul and his cohorts.
0: That's exactly the point. Are we all agreed that the Paul gang must go, dead or alive?
1: Right, they've got to go, they've got to go. Well, anyway, for the good of the town, Paul should be got rid of. Any man with the supernatural power he seems to have is a menace to the town, especially to merchants like us.
0: Well, to accomplish our purpose effectively, we will have to stick together. My plan is to have Paul and his companions arrested. To do this, all of us are going to have to raise a mighty cry throughout the city against the gang, especially Paul himself. Talk to everybody. Tell them what a menace these men are to our way of life. We want to create mob hysteria so that the magistrate...
3: You brought these two men?
0: Well, we all did, Your Honor. Practically the entire town.
4: Yes. Yeah. What is the charge?
0: Well, first, Your Honor, they are strangers.
3: It is no crime to be a stranger.
0: I did not mean it that way, Your Honor. These two men head a group that is terrorizing our town.
3: Oh, well, that's different. Your name?
5: Silas, Your Honor.
4: Yours?
6: Paul, Your Honor. But if the...
4: Answer questions, nothing more. There are others with you.
6: Yes, Your Honor.
3: That's settled. Now, what specific crime are you placing against them?
0: These men are Israelites. They trouble our city, teaching customs which are not lawful for us to listen to, certainly not to observe, being Romans as we are.
3: That's right. We find them guilty as charged.
4: We sentence them to be flogged with a whip of many thorns.
3: Executioner, do your duty. You appear to be the leader of the mob. You'll be punished first.
4: Is the prison officer here?
7: Yes, Your Honor!
4: Come and get these men. They are to be put into your prison.
7: Yes, Your Honor.
3: These men head a dangerous gang of robbers and thieves and exert evil

0: You're not there yet. Get up, I said.
1: Kick him, officer. He'll get up.
0: Now, we're almost there. Keep going, keep going. I enjoy kicking your kind. Well, here we are. You made it, didn't you? But the worst is yet to come. Keeper, open the door. Inside, move. Shut the gate, keeper. Walk, that direction. You're going to the dungeon. You'll never get out of there. You won't be able to move, much less escape. Keeper, open the door. Inside. Keeper, lock them in the leg stocks.
2: Sit down. Now, you right there and you there. Sounds comfortable, doesn't it? Sitting down? You'll find out.

0: Let's love God with everything we've got. Jesus said that's the great commandment. What's a commandment? Well, it's a rule for us to obey.
1: Matthew 22:37. You shall love the Lord your God with all your heart

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1: July 30th. As we look into the Old Testament today, our scripture reading will be from the book of 2 Chronicles, chapter 26, verse 1, through chapter 28, verse 27, where we'll see that the starting point in Uzziah's success was his seeking God and wanting to do his will. Unlike his father, Uzziah was a man wholly given to the Lord. The turning point, however, was his pride. He became famous and strong, and God helped him wonderfully. But he simply could not handle the success. If God's blessings do not humble us, they will eventually destroy us. It is true that a man's pride will bring him low. The finishing point was his isolation as a leper. Not content to be a king, he also wanted to be a priest. He did not respect the boundaries God had established. So God shut him in a narrow place as a leper. God gives the wide places to those he can trust with freedom. Uzziah did not commit a gross sin of the flesh. He sinned in the realm of spiritual things. It's possible to disobey God in the temple with a censer in your hand, but if you do, expect God to deal with you in a drastic way. And then as we move on into 2 Chronicles chapter 27, we'll read about the fact that Uzziah sinned and was disciplined by the Lord, but that one event did not destroy his godly influence. His son, Jotham, followed his father's example, but avoided his father's sin, and the Lord honored him. Jotham lived a brief life and had a short reign, but he was faithful to the Lord. See, it's not how long we live that counts, but how we live. And with that, let's begin our reading today in the Old Testament. July 30th, 2 Chronicles chapter 26, verse 1, through chapter 28, verse 27. The people of Judah then crowned Amaziah's 16-year-old son, Uzziah, as their next king. After his father's death, Uzziah rebuilt the town of Elath and restored it to Judah. Uzziah was 16 when he became king, and he reigned in Jerusalem 52 years. His mother was Jecoliah from Jerusalem. He did what was pleasing in the Lord's sight, just as his father Amaziah had done. Uzziah sought God during the days of Zechariah, who instructed him in the fear of God. And as long as the king sought the Lord, God gave him success. He declared war on the Philistines and broke down the walls of Gath, Jabna, and Ashdod. Then he built new towns in the Ashdod area and in other parts of Philistia. God helped him not only with his wars against the Philistines, but also in his battles with the Arabs of Gur and in his wars with the Meunites. The Meunites paid annual tribute to him, and his fame spread even to Egypt, for he had become very powerful. Uzziah built fortified towers in Jerusalem at the corner gate, at the valley gate, and at the angle in the wall. He also constructed forts in the wilderness and dug many water cisterns, because he kept great herds of livestock in the foothills of Judah and on the plains. He was also a man who loved the soil. He had many workers who cared for his farms and vineyards, both on the hillsides and in the fertile valleys. Uzziah had an army of well-trained warriors, ready to march into battle unit by unit. This great army of fighting men had been mustered and organized by Jael, the secretary of the army, and his assistant, Mahaziah. They were under the direction of Hananiah, one of the king's officials. 2,600 clan leaders commanded these regiments of seasoned warriors. The army consisted of 307,500 men, all elite troops. They were prepared to assist the king against any enemy. Uzziah provided the entire army with shields, spears, helmets, coats of mail, bows, and sling stones, and he produced machines mounted on the walls of Jerusalem, designed by brilliant men to shoot arrows and hurl stones from the towers and the corners of the wall. His fame spread far and wide,
2: for the Lord helped him wonderfully until he became very powerful. But when he had become powerful, he also became proud, which led to his downfall. He sinned against the Lord his God by entering the sanctuary of the Lord's temple and personally burning incense on the altar. Azariah the high priest went in after him with 80 other priests of the Lord, all brave men. They confronted King Uzziah and said, "It is not for you, Uzziah, to burn incense to the Lord. That is the work of the priests alone, the sons of Aaron, who are set apart for this work. Get out of the sanctuary, for you have sinned. The Lord God will not honor you for this." Uzziah was furious and refused to set down the incense burner he was holding. But as he was standing there with the priests before the incense altar in the Lord's temple, leprosy suddenly broke out on his forehead. When Azariah and the other priests saw the leprosy, they rushed him out. And the king himself was eager to get out, because the Lord had struck him. So King Uzziah had leprosy until the day he died. He lived in isolation, excluded from the temple of the Lord. His son Jotham was put in charge of the royal palace, and he governed the people of the land. The rest of the events of Uzziah's reign, from beginning to end, are recorded by the prophet Isaiah, son of Amoz. So Uzziah died, and since he had leprosy, he was buried nearby in a burial field belonging to the kings. Then his son Jotham became the next king. Jotham was 25 years old when he became king, and he reigned in Jerusalem 16 years. His mother was Jerusha, the daughter of Zadok. He did what was pleasing in the Lord's sight, just as his father Uzziah had done. But unlike him, Jotham did not enter the temple of the Lord. Nevertheless, the people continued in their corrupt ways. Jotham rebuilt the upper gate of the Lord's temple, and also did extensive rebuilding on the wall at the hill of Ophel. He built towns in the hill country of Judah, and constructed fortresses and towers in the wooded areas. Jotham waged war against the Ammonites and conquered them. For the next 3 years, he received from them an annual tribute of 7,500 pounds of silver, 50,000 bushels of wheat, and 50,000 bushels of barley. King Jotham became powerful because he was careful to live in obedience to the Lord his God. The rest of the events of Jotham's reign, including his wars and other activities, are recorded in the book of the kings of Israel and Judah. He was 25 years old when he became king, and he reigned in Jerusalem 16 years. When he died, he was buried in the city of David, and his son Ahaz became the next king. Ahaz was 20 years old when he became king, and he reigned in Jerusalem 16 years. He did not do what was pleasing in the sight of the Lord, as his ancestor David had done. Instead, he followed the example of the kings of Israel and cast images for the worship of Baal. He offered sacrifices in the valley of the son of Hinnom, even sacrificing his own sons in the fire. He imitated the detestable practices of the pagan nations, whom the Lord had driven from the land ahead of the Israelites. He offered sacrifices and burned incense at the pagan shrines, and on the hills, and under every green tree. That is why the Lord his God allowed the king of Aram to defeat Ahaz and to exile large numbers of his people to Damascus. The armies of Israel also defeated Ahaz and inflicted many casualties on his army. In a single day, Pekah, son of Remaliah, Israel's king, killed 120,000 of Judah's troops because they had abandoned the Lord, the God of their ancestors. Then Zikri, a warrior from Ephraim, killed Mahaziah, the king's son, Azrikam, the king's palace commander, and Elkanah, the king's second-in-command. The armies of Israel captured 200,000 women and children from Judah and took tremendous amounts of plunder, which they took back to Samaria. But a prophet of the Lord named Oded was there in Samaria when the army of Israel returned home. He went out to meet them and said, "The Lord, the God of your ancestors, was angry with Judah and let you defeat them. But you have gone too far, killing them without mercy, and all heaven is disturbed. And now you are planning to make slaves of these people from Judah and Jerusalem. What about your own sins against the Lord your God? Listen to me, and return these captives you have taken, for they are your own relatives. Watch out, because now the Lord's fierce anger has been turned against you. Then some of the leaders of Israel, Azariah, son of Jehohanan, Berechiah, son of Meshillemoth, Jehizkiah, son of Shallum, and Amasa, son of Hadlai, agreed with this and confronted the men returning from battle. "You must not bring the prisoners here," they declared. "We cannot afford to add to our sins and guilt. Our guilt is already great, and the Lord's fierce anger is already turned against Israel." So the warriors released the prisoners and handed over the plunder in the sight of all the leaders and people. Then the four men mentioned by name came forward and distributed clothing from the plunder to the prisoners who were naked. They provided clothing and sandals to wear, gave them enough food and drink, and dressed their wounds with olive oil. They put those who were weak on donkeys and took all the prisoners back to their own land, to Jericho, the city of palms. Then they returned to Samaria. About that time, King Ahaz of Judah asked the king of Assyria for help against his enemies. The armies of Edom had again invaded Judah and taken captives, and the Philistines had raided towns located in the foothills of Judah and in the Negev. They had already captured Beth Shemesh, Aijalon, Gederoth, Soko with its villages, Timnah with its villages, and Gimzo with its villages, and the Philistines had occupied these towns. The Lord was humbling Judah because of King Ahaz of Judah, for he had encouraged his people to sin and had been utterly unfaithful to the Lord. So when King Tiglath-Pileser of Assyria arrived, he oppressed King Ahaz instead of helping him. Ahaz took valuable items from the Lord's temple, the royal palace, and from the homes of his officials, and gave them to the king of Assyria as tribute. But even this did not help him. And when trouble came to King Ahaz, he became even more unfaithful to the Lord. He offered sacrifices to the gods of Damascus, who had defeated him, for he said, "These gods helped the kings of Aram, so they will help me too, if I sacrifice to them." But instead, they led to his ruin and the ruin of all Israel. The king took the utensils from the temple of God and broke them into pieces. He shut the doors of the Lord's temple so that no one could worship there, and then set up altars to pagan gods in every corner of Jerusalem. He made pagan shrines in all the towns of Judah for offering sacrifices to other gods. In this way he aroused the anger of the Lord, the God of his ancestors. The rest of the events of Ahaz's reign and all his dealings, from beginning to end, are recorded in the book of the kings of Judah and Israel. When King Ahaz died, he was buried in Jerusalem, but not in the royal cemetery. Then his son Hezekiah became the next king. July 30th. As we turn our attention to the New Testament, today's reading will come from the book of Romans, chapter 13, verses 1 through 14, where we will see that believers are citizens of heaven, but we must not minimize our responsibilities here on earth. We must be exemplary citizens so that the Lord will be glorified. There is the law. God has established human government because people are sinners and must be controlled. Governmental authority comes from God, so you must respect the office, even if you cannot respect the officer. The fear of punishment is not the highest motivation for obedience, but it is better than having chaos. We'll read about love. Love for God and for your neighbor. That's the highest motive for obedience. Love does what is right and just and seeks the best for others. By nature, we do not have this kind of love, but the Lord gives it to us. And we'll read about light. Christian citizens live in the light of the Lord's return. Paul admonishes, wake up, dress up, clean up, And look up. Are you heeding it? It was Daniel Webster who said, "Whatever makes men good Christians makes them also good citizens." And now let's begin our reading today in the New Testament. July 30th, Romans chapter 13, verses 1 through 14. Obey the government, for God is the one who put it there. All governments have been placed in power by God. So those who refuse to obey the laws of the land are refusing to obey God, and punishment will follow. For the authorities do not frighten people who are doing right, but they frighten those who do wrong. So do what they say, and you will get along well. The authorities are sent by God to help you. But if you're doing something wrong, of course you should be afraid, for you will be punished. The authorities are established by God for that very purpose, to punish those who do wrong. So you must obey the government for two reasons: to keep from being punished, and to keep a clear conscience. Pay your taxes, too, for these same reasons. For government workers need to be paid so they can keep on doing the work God intended them to do. Give to everyone what you owe them. Pay your taxes and import duties, and give respect and honor to all to whom it is due. Pay all your debts. Accept the debt of love for others. You can never finish paying that. If you love your neighbor, you will fulfill all the requirements of God's law. For the commandments against adultery and murder and stealing and coveting and any other commandment are all summed up in this one commandment: love does no wrong to anyone. So love satisfies all of God's requirements. Another reason for right living is that you know how late it is. Time is running out. Wake up, for the coming of our salvation is nearer now than when we first believed. The night is almost gone. The day of salvation will soon be here. So don't live in darkness. Get rid of your evil deeds. Shed them like dirty clothes. Clothe yourselves with the armor of right living as those who live in the light. We should be decent and true in everything we do, so that everyone can approve of our behavior. Don't participate in wild parties and getting drunk, or in adultery and immoral living, or in fighting and jealousy, but let the Lord Jesus Christ take control of you, and don't think of ways to indulge your evil desires. Today we're reading Psalm 23, verses 1 through 6. Though Psalm 23 is often read at funerals, its message applies to the days of your life right now. The Savior who died for you also lives for you and cares for you, the way a shepherd cares for the sheep. If you can say, "The Lord is my shepherd," you can also say, "I shall not want." The shepherd feeds us and leads us. Sheep must have grass and water to live, and the shepherd finds those essential elements for them. God meets the everyday needs of your life as you follow Him, so never worry. If we wander, He seeks us and restores us, as He did with David, Jonah, and Peter. When we need to know which way to go, He shows us the right path, and then goes before us to prepare the way. Even in the places of danger, we need not be afraid. He is with you. At the end of the dark valley, He has a special blessing for you. You drink of the refreshing water of life, and you receive the Spirit's anointing. The shepherd is there to care for every hurt and heal every bruise. You know, one day you'll look back at your life and see that it was only goodness and mercy, and that includes the valley experiences. If life is difficult today, listen, just keep following the shepherd. He will never lead you where He cannot care for you. Psalm 23, verses 1 through 6, a psalm of David. The Lord is my shepherd. I have everything I need. He lets me rest in green meadows. He leads me beside peaceful streams. He renews my strength. He guides me along right paths, bringing honor to His name. Even when I walk through the dark valley of death, I will not be afraid, for You are close beside me. Your rod and Your staff protect and comfort me. You prepare a feast for me in the presence of my enemies. You welcome me as a guest, anointing my head with oil. My cup overflows with blessings. Surely Your goodness and unfailing love will pursue me all the days of my life, and I will live in the house of the Lord forever. Proverbs chapter 20, verse 11. Even children are known by the way they act, whether their conduct is pure and right.

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2: I ran away from home when I was 14 because Dad wanted me to go to work for him in construction, and I wanted to be a teacher. I took a train to Chicago where I lied about my age and signed on with a work gang going to West Texas to build a railroad. The train didn't leave till the next day, so I stumbled into Pacific Garden Mission and fell asleep in a pew. They woke me up and urged me to go home, but I took the train to Texas where I worked for 8 days until I became infested with a panhandle itch, lice. What an adventure. I worked various jobs until I signed on with the State Cavalry Police, again lying about my age. In Fort Worth, I ran into a friend of Dad's who notified my captain that I was 16. My parents exiled me to a farm, but I was sent back to Indiana with a warning that I'd be prosecuted if I tried to escape. I went back to school and then began teaching, and eventually I married. Teaching didn't pay enough, so I went to work for a railway company where I was tempted to steal money. I was arrested and sent to Leavenworth Prison. There I met an illiterate man who asked me to read the Bible to him. That's how I came to realize my need for salvation and the magnitude of God's love. Jesus died to set me free of my sinful ways, and when I was pardoned for life, I became an evangelist. I'm John Hand. If the Son, therefore, shall make you free, ye shall be free indeed.
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4: We need to go out and permeate our culture. We need Christians in the arts. We need Christians in politics. We need Christian doctors, lawyers, and business people. Instead of isolating, we need to be infiltrating. That's what's needed in the world today. This is

on these great men of God. But one thing we see clearly in the Gospels and in the book of Acts is these guys were humans just like we are. They had their shortcomings. They made their mistakes. But God used them. We say, oh, but they were saints. I can't connect to them. I can't relate to them. Well, they were saints, but technically you're a saint too. Heard about a Sunday school teacher that was talking to her class, and she said, hey, kids, can anyone tell me what a saint is? Little girl raised her hand up. Teacher called on her, and the little girl said, thinking of the stained glass windows with the saints in them, she said, saints, those are people that the light shines through. And that's true. That's all a saint is. A saint is a true believer. You're a saint. I'm a saint. We're all saints. And we can be used by God as well. Listen, the greatness of the disciples was not because of who they were. It's because God put his hand on them. It's almost as though the Lord went out of his way to find the most ordinary people to do the most extraordinary things through. 1 Corinthians 1:26, Paul says, isn't it obvious that God deliberately chose men and women that the culture overlooks? God chose these nobodies to expose the hollow pretensions of the somebodies. Interesting insight there. I heard the other day that, a while ago now, but someone paid $1 million for a Fender Stratocaster guitar. Now, this is a very popular guitar, and they normally would cost you somewhere around $600 to $1,500, but this guy paid $1 million for a Fender Strat. Why? Because it was the guitar that Bob Dylan played at the 1965 Newport Folk Festival. And this was a defining moment because Dylan was known to play acoustic guitar in his harmonica, but he busted out a Fender Stratocaster, plugged it in, and all the folk purists freaked out. And they thought it was some form of heresy in their folky world. But that became a seminal moment in rock history. Thus, the guitar sold for $1 million. Maybe that makes a little more sense than some guy that bought a piece of a burned up Fender Stratocaster. That one was played by Jimi Hendrix at the Monterey Pop Festival. And at the end of playing the song Wild Thing, Hendrix poured lighter fluid on it, set it on fire, and threw pieces of it into the audience. Some guy grabbed a piece, and that piece of the guitar was sold later for $380,000. Okay, so here's the point. The value clearly was not in a burned up piece of a guitar. The value is in who played the guitar. See, if I pick up a guitar and play it and try to sell it, it goes down in value. But if Eric Clapton picked up the same guitar and played it, it goes up in value. Jesus did not call these men who became apostles because they were great. They became great because Jesus called them. That's a difference. And God wants to use you. Maybe you're like a burned out guitar. Maybe you don't have a lot to bring to the table. You don't have a lot to offer to the Lord. God can work through you. So these apostles, they had their lives changed when they saw Jesus risen from the dead. See, they never thought they would see Jesus again when they looked at his beaten, traumatized body hanging on the cross of Calvary, which according to Isaiah 53, as the prophet spoke prophetically, he was so beaten and marred and traumatized, you could not even tell he was a man. But Jesus rose again and appeared many times over a 40-day period. He appeared first to Mary Magdalene, who came to anoint his dead body at the tomb. He appeared after that to Simon Peter. Then he appeared in the upper room to the disciples, and specifically to Thomas, who said, I won't believe until I can put my hand in the wounds in his side. He appeared to two disciples walking on the Emmaus Road. He appeared to Simon Peter again at the Sea of Galilee, telling him to feed God's sheep. And he appeared to over 500 people at one time. This transformed them. Jesus was basically popping up everywhere. And they knew he was alive and they knew he had risen. You see, before they could change the world, Jesus needed to change them. And 1 John 1:1 says, John

writing, "We proclaim to you the one who existed from the beginning, whom we have heard and seen. We saw him with our own eyes and we touched him with our own hands. He is the word of life." Listen to this. If you want people to follow Jesus, you must be a good example as a follower of Jesus. Example, would you go to a dentist with half of his teeth missing? You couldn't even understand what he was saying. I think you're confused. What? Well, sir, what happened to your teeth? He tells you, "Well, I never really brushed or took care of my teeth." Why? I don't want you to do dental work on me. How about this one? Would you go to a music teacher who is tone deaf? Would you go to a gym and have as your trainer someone who was morbidly obese? I don't think so. You would want that person to be an example of what it is they're teaching you to do, right? So in the same way, we say to people, follow Jesus. Well, they're looking at you. They're looking to see if you yourself are following Jesus. Paul said, "Follow my example as I follow the example of Christ," in 1 Corinthians 11:1. So first, it must happen to us.

0: Pastor Greg Laurie with the first lesson of many to come from our new study series in the book of Acts, a series called The Upside Down Life. And we'll bring the whole series your way here on A New Beginning. Now, Pastor Greg, we've been talking about sharing the good news, the gospel.
1: Yeah.
0: What about the person listening who's never responded to the gospel? They've never come to that point of entering into a relationship with the Lord. They're open to it, but just haven't made that change.
1: Right.
0: Someone can enter into that kind of relationship today, can't they?
1: They can, and it's so simple. And I think because it's so simple, people think, oh, it can't be that easy. Well, look, Jesus did all the heavy lifting. He carried the cross for you. He died on that cross that he carried. This isn't about what you do. It's about what he's done. But here's what the Bible says. Whoever will call upon the name of the Lord will be saved. So let's just say that you're caught in a riptide out in the ocean and you need help and there's a lifeguard at the stand and they see you. You've got to call out to them and let them know you need saving. And the same is true when it comes to eternal life. Jesus is ready to save you. Will you call out to him? You say, well, okay, how do I do that? You do it through prayer. And prayer is just talking to God. So listen, I'd like to lead you in a simple prayer. And if you pray this prayer after me, I believe God will hear it and answer it, and Christ will come to live inside of you. Thousands of people have prayed a prayer like this over the years that we've been doing this radio broadcast and have seen their life change. There's no power or magic in a prayer. It's all about your commitment to Christ. But this is a way to call on the name of the Lord in this prayer. So if you want Jesus to come into your life and forgive you of your sin, if you want to know that you'll go to heaven when you die, if you want to fill that big hole in your heart, just pray this prayer after me. You could pray it out loud if you like. Pray it in the quietness of your heart, but pray these words if you would. Lord Jesus, I know that I'm a sinner, but I know that you're the Savior who died on the cross for my sin. I am sorry for my sin, and I turn from it now. And I choose to follow you from this moment forward. Be my Savior and my Lord. Be my God and my friend. Thanks for hearing this prayer and answering this prayer. In Jesus' name I pray. Amen. Listen, if you just prayed that prayer, I want you to know that God has heard you and has answered it. The Bible says, these things we write to you that believe on the name of the Son of God, that you may know that you have eternal life, that you may know. It's yours now. God has given it to you because it's the gift of eternal life through Jesus Christ, our Lord. Congratulations. And welcome to the family of God.
0: Yeah, that's right. 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
4: I grew up on a farm in Indiana where life was routine until the year a terrible storm forced Dad to sell out and move to town. Small town life for me was just as monotonous as life on a farm, so I wanted to spice things up a little. My job as a car hop at a local drive-in gave me a chance to smoke and try beer. I knew it was wrong because my family was religious. Then my coworker introduced me to pot, and that was even more fun. My family moved to Michigan where I started college. At last, I was free to live the way I wanted, more parties and drinking. I felt very empty inside in spite of the partying. Drifting from one drunk to another, life had no meaning, and I cried out to God, begging for help or I would end it all. A friend down the hall gave me a Bible with underlined passages that I read to please her. I went to church with her for the same reason. Then, to please God, I took a job at a Christian radio station. My double life bothered me, praising God on the air and grieving Him afterward in the bars. One night I listened to the Unshackled drama on the radio, and the truth hit me. I couldn't change myself, but Christ could change me because He would make me a new person. I knelt and prayed, asking God to come into my life and make me new. I knew He had done just that, because a little later, my friend came by with some expensive beer that I refused. I'm Donna Disser, and if the Son therefore shall make you free, you shall be free indeed.
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2: We hear a lot about our country's faults. Many think we're in a hole that we can't crawl out of. Billy Graham believed that our nation could have a much brighter future, but there's something we need to do first.
3: We wake up in time to our moral and spiritual needs and turn to God before it's too late. Wouldn't it be a wonderful thing, a glorious thing on this 4th of July, if millions of people throughout America began to chant, "We want God, we want God, we want God," and we're going to let God rule and reign in our hearts as individuals and guide and direct our nation in the future.
2: 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We're the Billy Graham Evangelistic Association.

0: Did we domesticate ourselves? This is Ken Ham, CEO of the faith-building apologetics ministry Answers in Genesis. The story of evolution usually goes like this. Those who are the fittest, the toughest, or the strongest survive and reproduce, the others die out. But according to other studies, tameness was supposedly selected for in human evolution, somehow resulting in genetic changes as we domesticated ourselves, ganging up against bullies to get ahead. In other words, the nice guy wins. But this goes against the evolutionary story of survival of the fittest. This story is always changing because it's just that, a story invented by humans about the past. We need to start with God's unchanging word, not man's word.
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2,000 years ago, Jesus left his throne on high. He came to dwell in this barren land for mere mortals such as I. He left his home in paradise. Why, I'll never know. But his precious blood has made me purer than the driven snow.

Sometimes I falter, and I know that I bring the Father's shame. But a droplet of His precious blood then falls upon my name. I'll never know the reason why this thing has come to me. All I know is that He did it just for you.

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1: I have few memories of my childhood, except crying for my mother who left home for another man. Sexual abuse during those years left me unable to sleep at night. I discovered alcohol. Searching for love, I quickly became promiscuous as I drifted into drugs, marijuana, then speed, cocaine, and heroin. I began selling my body. Depression overwhelmed me, and I attempted suicide, but failed. At 24, I married a man who asked me to follow his religion, a guru who claimed to be Christ. I couldn't do that, so the marriage ended after 5 years. Once again, I tried suicide by gas that would have killed my two little girls. Fortunately, I failed, and I went into alcohol rehab and counseling. As counseling uncovered the shameful things that had been done to me as a child, I kept trying suicide. Over time, Christian friends talked to me about Jesus and the Bible, encouraging me to listen to Unshackled, stories much like my own. But even after I prayed for salvation, I battled alcohol, depression, and drugs. A persistent pastor encouraged me, prayed for me, and kept reaching out to me with the love and truth that he which hath begun a good work in you will perform it until the day of Jesus Christ. And it's true. Once you invite Christ into your heart and life, he will teach you and help you and strengthen you. And he will set you free, as he did me. I'm Sherry Dell. If the Son, therefore, shall make you free, you shall be free indeed.
0: If you would like to be free from the weight of sin by receiving Jesus Christ as Lord and Savior, or maybe you have questions about it, call 1-888-NEED-HIM right now. 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

0: T-R-U-S-T. Do you trust God? 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But do you trust Him here and now in the hard times of this life?
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0: 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Or when you're called to do something you just don't think you can do?
1: Nahum 1:7. The Lord is good, a refuge in times of trouble. He cares for those who trust in Him.
0: The Bible makes it clear that you can always trust God. Now, trusting God doesn't mean every situation is going to work out the way you want it to, but it does mean you can trust God to work it out according to His plan for your life.
1: 2 Corinthians 5:7. For we live by faith, not by sight.
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1: Here in New York City, we have a worldwide prayer meeting every Tuesday at 7 p.m. that can be streamed live on the internet. People are submitting prayer requests and answered prayers via the internet and text. And today I'm rejoicing with the wonderful reports of how God is healing, saving, restoring, and providing for so many people. God is answering prayer. Here's someone from Kennesaw, Georgia. My brother-in-law was not expected to make it home from the hospital. God miraculously brought him through. He left the hospital after 8 days, went back to work the next day, and he feels great. And listen to Carolyn from Ohio. Thank you for praying for my friend Fayetta. She had aggressive stage 4 lymphoma. She's now in complete remission. Jesus, you are the faithful healer. And we also rejoice with Katie from Victoria, Canada, who submitted a prayer request for a marriage that is now being healed. Remember, it's time to pray.
0: Join us for worldwide prayer at itstimetopray.org.

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1: Growing up in an Amish community in the 1930s was much the same as it is today. We kept the same conservative lifestyle of simple agriculture, free of modern technology. My parents loved their 12 children and raised us to seek the Lord. They tried their best to shelter us from worldly things, but when one of my brothers and my sister's husband sneaked a bottle of booze into the home, I had my first taste and loved it. I was always small for my age and lacked confidence. Because of this, my family called me Little Dan and didn't let me handle difficult farm work. But alcohol transformed me mentally into the big, strong man I always wanted to be. Or so I thought. In reality, my drunkenness hurt my wife Edna and made it difficult to hold a job. I started having blackouts and failing to meet job requirements. Finally, I realized that alcohol had its grip on me, and I was helpless. One Christmas Eve, I was out driving drunk and argued with a police officer who'd pulled me over. I ended up spending Christmas in jail. But visitors who'd been in bondage to alcohol shared the gospel with me. When I returned home, Edna and I started reading the Bible and praying together. I received God's greatest gift,

0: Are you satisfied with your life? Billy Graham knew that many of us aren't.
1: We're not satisfied with the way we look. We're not satisfied with the way we live. We're not satisfied with our inner self. And there's something lacking and we don't know what it is.
0: We search for satisfaction in a lot of places. Success, money, drugs, sex. But it's just not there.
1: And you end up with emptiness, still searching. And you're actually searching for God and don't know it.
0: The Bible says that we were created by God to have a relationship with His Son, Jesus. So that's what we're really looking for.
1: And you'll never find that total satisfaction and peace and purpose and meaning in your life until you have surrendered your life to Christ. Will you do that tonight?
0: Learn more about surrendering your life to Christ at findpeacewithgod.net. We're the Billy Graham Evangelistic Association.

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0: With SRN News, I'm Jason Walker. Officials say it sounds alarming, but they don't believe it really is. Here's the situation. Cyber attacks targeting 30 water systems in Minnesota this week. The source of the attack being investigated, but it's come amid warnings that Iranian hackers may have focused on the Minnesota systems. KT McFarland, former Deputy National Security Advisor to President Trump, tells the Salem Radio Network her long view of the war with Iran.
1: I think we're okay. You know, as time goes on, I'm looking at the best possible outcome is like a slow rolling coup where the IRGC loses power, loses authority, loses credibility because they're losing this war economically as well as militarily. And then maybe wiser heads in Iran prevail, the people that were negotiating with. These are not good guys. None of them are good guys.
0: And McFarland says traffic through the Strait of Hormuz is limited.
1: For sure, it's not getting as much, but there are three trade routes through the strait. The top one, the northern one, is the Iranian one. There's a middle one, which is not as good. And then there's the Omani coast one, which is where we are escorting ships through. They're turning off their transponders, so there's no real record of them going through.
0: Republicans on the Senate Finance Committee have now defeated an effort by Democrats to block a plan by the Trump administration to shield the president from IRS audits. We have more on the story now from correspondent Laura Winters.
2: Lawmakers voting along party lines 14-13 to kill the amendment. Democrats say the immunity deal is an illegal abuse of power. Meanwhile, back in May, the administration announced this plan to spare President Trump and his family from IRS audits in exchange for him dropping a potential lawsuit against the IRS over the fact a contractor leaked the president's tax information to the New York Times.
0: This is SRN News.
3: Foundations of Freedom, a look at America's founding principles and the leaders who shaped our nation.
4: During the War for Independence, General George Washington, the man we refer to today as the father of our country, led American troops through military defeat after defeat. And in the bitter winter of 1777, he wrote this somber note to a friend in Philadelphia. Quote, "You might have tracked our army from White Marsh to Valley Forge by the blood on their feet," end of quote. Many soldiers continued to march through the deep snows of Pennsylvania without shoes. Others suffered from disease, hunger, and freezing conditions. Nearly 2,000 of Washington's men died. Yet George Washington did not lose faith. Amid the hardship, loss, and uncertainty of Valley Forge, he turned to God in prayer. At a time when our nation once again faces division and uncertainty, may we follow Washington's example, kneeling humbly, praying faithfully, and asking God to guide the future of America.
0: It's been a rough year for lettuce.
5: Lettuce prices rose sharply in the first half of the year because of hot weather in Arizona, where about a third of America's lettuce is grown. Now, some restaurants are dealing with the fallout of a parasitic outbreak linked to shredded lettuce that has sickened thousands of people. Taco Bell will likely see the biggest sales impact from the outbreak, but market research companies say that other salad-focused chains are seeing less business as well. Rich Thomason reporting.
0: New research says ancient mummy DNA provides the firm evidence that European colonization brought smallpox to the Americas. Deadly disease struck Asia and Europe and eventually spread to the Americas, where it reportedly killed millions. Researchers found evidence of smallpox infection from two mummified individuals dating from 1492 to the 1600s. More details, SRN
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8: I was born in Thailand, descended from the King of Siam, but we were poor because our father lost his wealth. My older sister was cruel to me, an older brother tried to molest me, and I became proudly self-sufficient. We were Buddhists until my older sister became a Christian. When she explained the gospel, how Jesus died for our sins, we all prayed asking Jesus to save us. My sister and her husband started a ministry in Bangkok, and that's how I met Brian, a missionary from Ohio who taught us the Bible. I fell in love with Brian, though I was only 14 and he was 44. I was 16 the last summer he came. When he left, I fell into depression, and our family fell into disarray when my sister and her husband also left. I quit reading the Bible and formed a street gang. Several young men wanted to marry me, but I love Brian. I put myself in several compromising situations, but the Lord protected me in spite of my rebellion. My sister returned from America and saw how weak my faith had become and sent me to Bible college. The Lord began changing my heart to follow him. Then Brian returned as a teacher, and my love rekindled. He was so kind and dedicated to serving Christ. Only when a fellow Bible student wanted to marry me did Brian reveal his love for me, and we married. Many people thought I was too young for him, but the Lord has blessed our marriage with children. I'm Mem Luton. If the Son therefore shall make you free, ye shall be free indeed.
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0: greatest event in the history of the world was the resurrection of Jesus Christ, the Son of God. But why did he have to die in the first place?
1: 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Because you and I are sinners.
0: Billy Graham.
1: We're under the condemnation of God. We're facing judgment. We're facing hell. And the only way that we can be saved is if someone else took our sins, because sin comes between us and God. But he also rose from the dead. If Jesus Christ is still in the grave, life has no meaning and no purpose. But because he rose, life has a purpose and a meaning.
0: Do you need purpose in your life? We'd love to pray with you about that. 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
1: You remember exactly where you were. The phone call that changed everything. The knock at the door you never expected. The news that hit you so hard you couldn't breathe. In a single moment, life divided itself into before and after. Today on Insight for Living, Chuck Swindoll dives into his series, Job, A Man of Heroic Endurance. In this study, he'll take us to one of the most devastating scenes in all of Scripture. A good man, a faithful man, and a day that stripped away everything. Chuck titled his message, Reeling and Recovering from Devastating News.
2: I want to read for you and then ask you to participate in the reading at the end in a worshipful manner, unlike we normally end the scriptures. You'll be ready for it when we get there. And I want to read the passage like the dear Dr. Chafer, I understand, used to read it when he would read Job 1, 12 through 22. Then the Lord said to Satan, "Behold, all that he has is in your power, only do not put forth your hand on him." So Satan departed from the presence of the Lord. Now it happened on the day when his sons and his daughters were eating and drinking wine in their oldest brother's house that a messenger came to Job and said, "The oxen were plowing and the donkeys feeding beside them, and the Sabaeans attacked and took them. They also slew the servants with the edge of the sword, and I alone have escaped to tell you." While he was still speaking, another also came and said, "The fire of God fell from heaven and burned up the sheep and the servants and consumed them, and I alone have escaped to tell you." While he was still speaking, another also came and said, "The Chaldeans formed three bands and made a raid on the camels and took them and slew the servants with the edge of the sword, and I alone have escaped to tell you." While he was still speaking, another also came and said, "Your sons and your daughters were eating and drinking wine in their oldest brother's house, and behold, a great wind came from across the wilderness and struck the four corners of the house, and it fell on the young people, and they died. And I alone have escaped to tell you." Then Job arose and tore his robe and shaved his head and fell to the ground and worshiped and said, "Naked I came from my mother's womb. Naked I shall return. The Lord gave, the Lord has taken away. Blessed be the name of the Lord." Through all this, Job did not sin or blame God.
1: 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Beginning in Job chapter 1, Chuck titled his message, Reeling and Recovering from Devastating News.
2: December 7, 1941, November the 22nd, 1963, September the 11th, 2001. If you've lived as long as I have, those three dates are like creases permanently etched in your brain. We remember where we were, we remember what we were doing, we remember how we felt. Devastating news. The Imperial Army of Japan has now bombed our ships and our men and women in the military at Pearl Harbor. Some crazed gunner has assassinated our president, Daley Plaza, Dallas, Texas. A group of unnamed terrorists have found their way onto airplanes they've turned into missiles. And in Lower Manhattan, the Twin Towers are no longer there. and a wing of the Pentagon is destroyed, and in the quiet countryside of southwest Pennsylvania, of all things, another plane has gone down. All of us remember the last. In the wake of the last tragedy, or atrocity, I'd rather call it, a name has emerged. Many others have been heroic, but this one especially, the name of a man we've never met, who is now in our mind a hero, Todd Beamer. Faithful husband and devoted father of two, wife Lisa carrying their third. And we know now, having traced back and listened to recordings, that he called GTE Communications Center in Oak Brook, Illinois, and he spoke with a superior, interestingly, a woman with the same first name as his wife, Lisa Jefferson. And in the conversation, mixed with tears and panic and some calm words, he asked her to pray with him the Lord's Prayer. And following the prayer, his last words, "Are you guys ready? Let's roll." And indeed they did. And they diverted that missile from killing yet more than it did all on board, as that ill-fated United Flight 93 crashed into a meadow, Pennsylvania. He was just a passenger on the plane. Todd Beamer was not trained to fight terrorists. Probably never dreamed he ever would, or perhaps ever could. But he did, and they did. And without realizing it, he had lived his whole life for that moment and became, in that unusual way, even in his short life, heroic. As I heard of the report, the words from the 19th century of Henry Longfellow came to mind. "The heights by great men reached and kept were not attained by sudden flight. But they, while their companions slept, were toiling upward in the night." Funny, isn't it? We would never consider something we're going through as heroic. I don't know if you've ever thought of it, but the way we will be remembered by some will be for them heroic. Travel back with me centuries to a date no one could name, to a place few could point out on a map, to a setting that seemed idyllic. A man who hadn't been trained to endure the loss of everything, lost everything. And though himself also a good husband and a devoted and faithful father and a splendid businessman whose life was marked by integrity, watched it all leave in one fell sweep of events. And interestingly, Job would be remembered not for being healthy, wealthy, and wise, but for enduring the loss of everything. Even in the biblical days, when James took up his pen to write, said, "You have heard of the endurance of Job, hupomone, endurance to abide under the load. You have heard of the man who endured under the load of the loss that hit him like a ton and a half pallet of bricks. One after another, after another, after another. And he endured. And for that, he was heroic. How many lives facing radical surgery in a hospital have taken comfort from the life of Job? How many bereaving, grieving parents laying their son or daughter to rest long before they ever dreamed it would ever happen thinking they themselves would go before the daughter or son, have turned to Job and found in his life and in his endurance the hope to go on. How many who have had failed businesses have turned to Job and discovered a reason they can make it because he made it? There is no date. There was no warning. There was no explanation before the fact, and therefore there could be no understanding at the time why it happened like it did. We forget that because we know why. We've read Job 1 and we've read Job 2, and we know of this strange cosmic agreement between the giver of light and life and the ultimate wicked spirit, Satan. We know the deal that was struck. Job knew none of it. None of it. And he didn't know for the longest time, if I may, maybe never, till he died, the whole story. But acting with the character he had developed over years of trusting God and walking with Him, the loss of everything did not cause him to curse God and turn against Him. In the book, Disappointment with God, we read, it helps to think of the book of Job as a mystery play, a whodunit detective story. Before the play itself begins, we in the audience get a sneak preview, as if we have showed up early for a press conference in which the director explains his work, chapters 1 and 2. He relates the plot and describes the main characters, then tells us in advance who did what in the play and why. In fact, he solves every mystery in the play except one. How will the main character respond? Will Job trust God or deny Him? Later, when the curtain rises, we see only the actors on stage. Confined within the play, get this, they have no knowledge of what the director has told us in the sneak preview. We know the answer to the whodunit questions, but the star detective, Job, does not. He spends all his time on stage trying to discover what we already know. He scratches himself with shards of pottery and asks, why me? What did I do wrong? What is God trying to tell me? To the audience, Job's questions should be mere intellectual exercises, for we learn the answers in the prologue. The first two chapters. What did Job do wrong? Nothing. He represents the very best of the species. Didn't God call Job blameless and upright? A man who fears God and shuns evil? Why then is Job suffering? Not for punishment. Far from it. He has been selected as the principal player in a great contest of the heavens. But he didn't know it. All he knew is one day things were great and the next day things were horrible. The next day he was healthy and the following hours he was sick unto death. And he never knew why. I have found in life that when you don't know why you're suffering, the suffering is harder. If I could just pinpoint the reason, if I could just find a sin that I could confess, and having confessed it and dealt with it, maybe the suffering will be easier to bear and I'll get out from under this. But when I cannot find one, certainly not one that would merit this kind of experience, I'm just like Job, I'm at a loss, and so are you. There's an interlude that passes that I don't want you to miss. Between verses 12 and 13 of chapter 1, I know that familiarity with the book has caused some people to sort of yawn their way through Job. I regret that. This is sort of like seeing a movie for another time. As people will say, I saw more the second time. I saw even more the third time. If you will, act like you've never read this before. That'll help. Please notice the end of verse 12. So Satan departed. The beginning of verse 13. Now it happened. Stop. All the scene between God and Satan is invisible, as I've said, not known by Job. We know from what we read later that the kids have all gone to Job Jr.'s home for a little feast time together. All 10 of them, having fun as only grown family members can have, if they're still talking together. And this family is. They're eating and they're feasting and they're having one great time. And the father, being the good father that he is, not super pious, but genuinely concerned, the father goes to prayer. Perhaps one of the kids will have begun to drift, or maybe something will be said that will cause another to do something off color or inappropriate and would somehow hurt the relationship that she has or he has with the Lord. And so Job turns to prayer and is on his knees in his bedchamber. At the same time, if you were to look out Job's window, you would see the oxen plowing the field, preparing for the next crop. It's a sunny afternoon, a little cloud in the distance, but not much. There are sheep grazing on the field, and donkeys are feeding nearby. The camels are being made ready for the next trucking experience along the caravan, as Job is involved in that trucking business we mentioned last time. All of the field hands are at work, working with animals they know by name. Sons and daughters are having one great time, telling family stories and laughing over recent events. And if you listen closely through the door, you could hear the prayers of a good father as he remembers one child after another by name. Dads do that. Suddenly there's a knock at the door, and Job normally is not interrupted by any of the servants, but this messenger has something worth interrupting to say. And after that, Job's life will never be the same again, ever. It's like the phone call you would get in the middle of the night. It's like the rap at the door. It's like the visit from someone who is an official from the government. And the messenger bursts in without being told it's okay. And he says to Job, the oxen were plowing and the donkeys were feeding beside them. And those people from Sheba, they attacked. We talked about the possibility they're coming. They've attacked and they took those animals, all of those animals, and they cut the servants to ribbon. While he was still speaking, another one came on the scene. And he said there was this bolt of lightning. It was like fire from heaven that came down and it consumed all of the sheep and all of the field hands who take care of the sheep. And I'm the only one left. And another pushes him aside and says, Job, you wouldn't believe it, but 3 raids from the Chaldeans have hit that area where we had the camels, and they have taken all the camels away and they have killed everything.

have in my library half a shelf of books on Job. One of them is a treasured volume that has some wonderful works of art in it. And as I thumbed through the book just this past week, I came across the artwork of Gustave Doré, circa 1860, two woodcut prints, showing two scenes that the scripture leaves almost too sacred to describe. Of Job, they're both called Job Hearing of His Ruin. And one of them shows an old man with his forehead across his eyes. His mouth is open. There's a little spittle. And it's like the wailing cry of a daddy after the news of everything gone, and now the kids as well. The next scene that Doré paints and puts in woodcut shows a man prostrate, flat on his face, barefoot, alone. Also named Job, Hearing of His Ruin. And what about his wife? She lost everything too. For those of us who have seen Saving Private Ryan, there is a very moving scene. In a country house, the Ryan family. And the mother is at the kitchen sink and she's working, and she looks up in a brief moment, and she detects coming along the country road toward the front of the house a strange car painted in olive drab with government license plates. And there are four stars in her window, and she clutches her apron to her face. We regret to inform you, Mrs. Ryan, and she hears of the death of three of her four sons, and she drops to her knees. It is the most moving setting. The audience is as silent as you are. And that sets the whole plot for the finding and saving of Private Ryan, to preserve the family name. Forgive me if this doesn't sound fair, but I will tell you there is some sense of dignity in the loss of a son to preserve the liberty of the United States of America. There is a nobility in placing those precious remains in a casket and in a grave, knowing they died right. But Job lost all 10 in a freak storm directed by Satan. All of them. And for the first time in 35, 40 years, Mr. and Mrs. Job are childless. And when you read the account and come to the end of the 19th verse, as four trembling messengers are standing there, a couple of them still bleeding from the escape, you have to pause and let the grief seep in. I would plead with all of you who love the Bible, leave room for its emotion. It's full of it. Those who tell me the Bible bores them tip their hand in telling me they have just read words. They've not let their emotions run. The only one taking delight in this scene is Satan. He and his demonic hosts, on the edge of their seat of authority, as it were, watching, waiting for the cursing that's going to come from those lips. He can't make it. Spoiled man that he is. We've taken it all. See the then in verse 20.

0: I don't know how long. Could have been all the rest of the afternoon he lay there. He could have stumbled outside to look for himself in the distance to see the house, now a shambles, holding the bodies of his children. And I'll tell you, as painful as the words of the messengers were as he played them over in his mind, something even worse was the silence of God. Not one word of comfort from the heavenlies. You've been there, haven't you? No one to answer why. No one to explain the reason for the ruin. Alexander White puts it so well. Job's sorrows came not in a single spy, but in battalions.
1: Sorrows that come not one at a time, but in battalions, loss upon loss. And beneath it all, the silence of God. No explanation, just silence. 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
2: Why do some people feel compelled to take chances? I sure did. I grew up in a great family. Mom and Grandma were always praying for me and trying to get me to go to church. But I made excuses. I preferred to play football. By the time I was in high school, my game attracted the kind of attention I liked. I took a chance and began drinking with friends, even though colleges had begun to notice me. Still, I was keenly aware of a buddy who refused to drink, saying he was a Christian. I longed to have that kind of conviction. One day, my friends and I cut class and drove to a farmhouse. They wanted to show me something, which turned out to be satanic worship led by a former teacher. The spirit of evil was more than I could take, and I left immediately and never hung out with him again. I took another chance the day some friends and I stole a car that we raced at 100 miles an hour through town. When Dad found out, he took my license and grounded me. To regain his trust, I went forward at church and pretended to be saved. Then I fell in love with a girl who really did give her life to Christ, and I knew she would see right through my sham. I went with her to church, planning to break up afterward. Instead, God touched my heart, and I prayed sincerely, asking his forgiveness. He forgave me and saved me. I'm Mark Gregory. Invite Christ into your heart and life, and he will set you free and give you a peace that passes all understanding. If the Son, therefore, shall make you free, you shall be free indeed.
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2: Why do some people feel compelled to take chances? I sure did. I grew up in a great family. Mom and Grandma were always praying for me and trying to get me to go to church. But I made excuses. I preferred to play football. By the time I was in high school, my game attracted the kind of attention I liked. I took a chance and began drinking with friends, even though colleges had begun to notice me. Still, I was keenly aware of a buddy who refused to drink, saying he was a Christian. I longed to have that kind of conviction. One day, my friends and I cut class and drove to a farmhouse. They wanted to show me something, which turned out to be satanic worship led by a former teacher. The spirit of evil was more than I could take, and I left immediately and never hung out with him again. I took another chance the day some friends and I stole a car that we raced at 100 miles an hour through town. When Dad found out, he took my license and grounded me. To regain his trust, I went forward at church and pretended to be saved. Then I fell in love with a girl who really did give her life to Christ, and I knew she would see right through my sham. I went with her to church, planning to break up afterward. Instead, God touched my heart, and I prayed sincerely, asking his forgiveness. He forgave me and saved me. I'm Mark Gregory. Invite Christ into your heart and life, and he will set you free and give you a peace that passes all understanding. If the Son, therefore, shall make you free, you shall be free indeed.
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0: God is not waiting to judge you and condemn you. God loves you.
1: Billy Graham.
0: He's waiting to receive you with mercy and love. And the day will come when God is going to judge the world, I know. But today is a day of grace and salvation. Grace means something you don't deserve. God is offering you tonight forgiveness of sin. He's offering you heaven tonight.
1: The way to accept God's offer of forgiveness is to surrender your heart, mind, and life to Jesus Christ.
0: He's waiting to welcome you with open arms. And the arms of God are ready to go around you and say, I love you. Welcome home.
1: Welcomed home into the arms of God. 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
1: The Bible tells us that there is one God. Hear, O Israel, the Lord our God, the Lord is one. This one God exists in three persons, and the distinct identities of the Father, Son, and Spirit are clear in the New Testament. The Father sends the Son. The Son prays to the Father. The Spirit glorifies the Son, and the Son sends the Spirit. There is one God, and He exists in three persons. And each person is fully God. The Father is God, the Son is God, and the Spirit is God. But there are not three gods, there is one eternal God. He is Father, Son, and Holy Spirit, and He wants you to know Him.
0: Do you want to know the God of the Bible? Well, then come to OpenTheBible.org.

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1: In the seventh grade, I was stricken with encephalitis and remained in a coma for 2.5 months. No one expected me to live. Doctors removed a piece of my skull, and I slowly recovered, but had a lingering fear of death. Years later, I chose a college that I thought was Christian, but the chaplain espoused a belief that we could love God and do as we pleased. A student named Skip, who had served in Vietnam, disagreed, insisting that a Christian is one who has had a change of heart, and then from then on is obedient to God. One of the faculty members ridiculed the Bible, and Skip argued effectively, defending God's ability to suspend his own laws if he chose to do so. Listening to him explain that each person had to be born again, I fought a battle with pride. But Christ won the battle, and I confessed my need for him. Skip left college shortly after that. I thought I was the only one who knew Jesus until I heard about a Christ-centered group on campus. Through them, I learned to be as outspoken as Skip had been. But I've also learned that the believer doesn't have to defend the gospel. He only has to present it. We don't have to defend Christ. He is our defender. He saved me from my sins and gave me the peace that passes all understanding. He gave meaning to my life and destroyed the fear of death that I had after my bout with encephalitis. You too can have this new eternal life. I'm Mark Gossel. If the Son therefore shall make you free, you shall be free indeed.
0: If you would like to be free from the weight of sin by receiving Jesus Christ as Lord and Savior, or maybe you have questions about it, call 1-888-NEED-HIM right now. 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
1: Do you wish you had more courage? That you were stronger? That you were more faithful? How do we overcome this deep-seated fear that grows in our heart? Today we'll hear from the Apostle Paul his very last words on earth that will give you and me the hope we need. You don't want to miss it. Stay with me.
0: There's a word Paul chose near the end of his life that reframes everything. He didn't say he was being killed. He said he was being poured out like an offering given willingly, not taken by force. That one distinction is key to how you read what comes next. Because a man who sees his own death as an act of worship has something to say that a man running from it never could. I'm Dave Drewy, and today on Living on the Edge, Chip Ingram concludes our series called You Can Make Disciples, Personal Coaching from the Apostle Paul. 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
2: One of the most powerful things that keep you and keep me from doing and fulfilling all God wants us to do is the insidious power of wanting to be accepted by the crowd. Here's the deal. From the time of Solomon to now, it's been true. The fear of man is a snare. So what's the antidote to peer pressure? The Apostle Paul knows the greatest antidote to peer pressure is God pressure. And so as you open your Bibles to 2 Timothy chapter 4, notice how he opens. I solemnly charge you in the presence of God and of Christ Jesus, who is the judge of the living and the dead, and by his appearing and his kingdom. Preach the word. Second command, be ready in season and out of season. To do what? To correct, to rebuke, to exhort. That's what you're to do. Well, how do you do it? Do it with great patience and instruction. Let's do a little work together on this passage. So he says, I want you to, the word for preach is to be a herald. I want you to proclaim. This is Timothy. I want you to tell people what the truth is. He'll say, I want you to give them sound doctrine. And then he's going to tell them, in your declaration of the truth of God, it's more than just Bible stories. It's more than interesting illustrations. It's more than keeping people's attention. It's more than helping them live better moral lives and being kinder neighbors. I want you to take the great doctrines of the church, and I want you to explain them and declare them and apply them. And here's how it works. I want you to preach the word of God, not your opinions. And then I want you to do it in such a way where it convicts, where it cuts to the heart, where it helps people to see who they are before God, where they see where this is the truth and this is where they don't measure up. And then I want you to go beyond that, because after you do that, you're going to see that some people respond very positively and some people don't. And then I want you to rebuke. It literally means to censure. This is like saying, we're teaching, this is what your priorities are. This is what God says about our money and our possessions and our stewardship. This is what he says about our mental life and our sexuality. And you teach that truth because every command, listen carefully, every command of God in Scripture is for your good. You know what we pastors are afraid of? We don't like talking about things that we know we're going to get rejected on. The fear of man's a snare. I can't tell you how many sermons it's been like, oh God, do you really want me to say this? I remember one guy, the very first church too, he was very demonstrative. And I remember I'd look at him and I'd think, oh, you know, I'd want to change my sermon right in the middle of it. I'm this young pastor, and I care about what people think. And there was another older guy named Bill. And I don't know where I would be. Bill was a layman, and he spent 3 or 4 hours every night after his work in God's Word. He would come to me and ask a question, and literally, I was a young pastor. I was really sure Bill knew the Bible way better than me. And Bill and I would go out on Thursday nights, you know, this is the old days, and people would move into the area, and so we would take them a pie, and we would welcome them, and we would let them know kind of what's going on, and look for an opportunity to, has anyone ever shared with you how much God loves you and how you can have eternal life. And, you know, this is rural Texas. You know, it's not quite like today. No. Well, would you like us to? And, well, sure. Well, why don't you come on in and sit down? We'll cut that pie. And, I mean, every Thursday night, I'm sitting around these tables with Bill. And I'll never forget this huge man talking to this lady, tears streaming down his face as she's rejected Christ. And he just said, I just want to make sure you understand that you are choosing a Christless eternity forever and ever and ever. You're rejecting the love of the Son of God. And you know why I told you about Bill? Bill was ready in season and out of season. And you know, I look back and I just realize when you're a pastor, there's like, you know, some people that you can trust. There's people that are like on your team that you can really be vulnerable with. Or a lot of pastors, part of their big challenge is they don't have that. And it doesn't matter what they do right now. Can you imagine if the church rose up and said, we're going to help our pastors? You know? I don't care what people think. We're not doing that here. We're going to disagree, and we're going to agree to disagree. We're not having disunity in this church. We are one. And I'm one of the leaders, or I'm one of the influencers. And you are. You're generous with your finances, your priorities in general are in order, and the favor of God has been on your life. But here's the memo. It's not so that you're happy and everything's just go with you. It's so you're positioned to make a difference in your church and in your neighborhood and in your community and where you work. That's the why. How? With great patience and instruction. That word is, in some of your translations, will be long-suffering. It's that picture of it, just with patience. You have a very, very long fuse before you give up on something. You hang in there. It's the bricklayer saying, everyone thinks we should give up on Chip because he's a flake, but I'm not. He long-suffered with me. It's not about do this and do this and why didn't you do this? It's here's this God's better than plan. Here's where you fall short. I'm going to encourage those who are making progress. I'm going to comfort those that are struggling. I'm going to admonish and come up pretty strong against the people who are willfully disobeying. I'm going to do it with patience. And then when we correct, it's that here's the way to do it. Not you're a bad person. Here's the way to do it. And so he says, Timothy, that's the what and the how. Then notice verse 3 and 4, he says, there's going to be a challenge. For the time will come when they will not tolerate, are you ready? Here it is again, underline it, sound doctrine. It's this theme of truth, of reality. But wanting to have their ears tickled, just the idea of tell me something I like. They will accumulate for themselves teachers in accordance with their own desires. I can't think of a better definition of the prosperity gospel than that line. I mean, who doesn't want to go rah, rah, rah for a message that says, here's how to get rich. Jesus is your self-help genie. The only people who get rich are prosperity teachers. Verse 5, but as for you, contrast. I love this. Keep your head. Wouldn't that be a good word for all of us right now in the world we're living in? Hey, keep your head. The word means to use self-restraint, to be wide awake. The literal meaning of it is kind of to be sober and not overcome with wine. Just keep your head. Don't get drunk with all that's happening and all the media and all the struggles and all the people and all the stuff. In the midst of all of this, hey, use self-restraint in all things. Endure hardship. Do the work of an evangelist. Fulfill your ministry. Literally discharge it. You do, Timothy, in your life and with your life, everything God has called you to do, just like I have done everything God's called me to do. Perfectly? Absolutely not. We put these people in stained glass. Timothy hung out with Paul. I would go on record, and I don't know, but I'm going to go on record anyway. I think if you hang out with Paul, there were days that he really kind of lost it. This choleric, high-driving, personality. I think there was times where I think he was a little harsh at times. Mark can't go. He's done. Really? Yeah. Why? Because he flaked out once. He didn't get a second chance like you? No. You want to talk about this? No. You got any other questions? Remember, I'm the guy that sort of gave you the second chance with the disciple. Yeah, I get it. Good. Go do that with him. I'm going to get back on mission. God used him. But he wasn't Jesus. He was just Paul. And neither are you. Neither am I.
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2: And then we get the reason. In verse 6 and 7, this is really, these are very encouraging verses. For I am already being poured out as a drink offering, and the time of my departure has come. I've fought the good fight, I've finished the course, I've kept the faith. In the future there is reserved for me a crown of righteousness, which the Lord, the righteous judge, unlike Nero, will award to me on that day. And this isn't just for me, but not only me, but also those who love his appearing. Those that are looking forward. Those that are living with an eternal perspective. Timothy, those that are doing what I told you, be bold, be strong, be prepared, be faithful. And did you notice Paul's picture isn't, Rome is not killing me and Nero is not killing me. This is an offering. This is my drink offering. I'm giving my life. This is just a great picture. Time of departure, where it has two or three different meanings, but one is to sort of put up your sail to catch the wind. The word was also used for like you're at a dock and you take off the rope and so you depart, you leave your mooring. I'm leaving the earth and death is not an end. I'm going to somewhere. And finally, the word was used for someone whose chains are loosed. And so he says, I'm loosing the chains of my mortality and all that I've been through. I'm departing to receive the gift and the reward that the righteous judge has promised for me. And then, like a military campaign, if they would say, okay, strike your tents because we're going to move. And Paul is saying, I'm striking my tent, the tent of this body, and I'm going to move on. And I love, he's so confident, I'm moving on. And then he uses this military term, I've fought the good fight. I've been in a battle. I've finished the course. I've kept the faith. And I think he's saying to us and saying to Timothy, in the midst of evil, in the midst of chaos, in the midst of struggle, in the midst of suffering, hey, fight the good fight. Finish the race. It'd be interesting, you can do a little study. In 1 and 2 Timothy, the number of times, and so-and-so drifted, so-and-so turned away. So-and-so departed from the truth. There's this theme through these books of focus, soldier, athlete, discipline, finishing, and turning, drifting, departing. And then he says, make every effort to come to me soon. What I love about this is he not only has in

since has gone to Galatia and Titus to Dalmatia. Did you catch the contrast? Those who love his appearing, Demas loves this world. I am departing to be with God. Demas is discerning. And it's not without intention that the Holy Spirit sort of lays before us, do you want to go the Paul way or the Demas way? Only Luke is with me. Take along Mark. Bring him with you. I guess Paul softened up after a while. He's useful for me. By the way, isn't it great to remember the body? Paul was a lousy counselor, but a great apostle. Praise God for Barnabases. I'll just tell you, your pastor and some of your friends need a Barnabas. Some of you, I'm an introvert. Or great. You'll go deeper with people than other people. I have this mercy. I don't strike up conversations. Great. Just look for people that are hurting. Sit down next to them. Start asking them questions. I mean, there's a role in the body for each one of us. He goes on and sort of basically going through why Timothy needs to come. When you come, bring the overcoat, which I left in Troas with Carpus, and the books, especially the parchments. Warning, Alexander, that coppersmith did me great harm. The Lord will repay him according to his deeds. There's the Paul we know and love. Be on your guard against him too, for he vigorously opposes our teaching. Notice, did you get it? Preach the word, sound doctrine, tickled ears, the teaching, the truth. It's what we need today. It's what they needed then. At my first defense, no one supported me, but all deserted me. I love this. May it not be counted against them. Anybody feel like someone in your family or someone in your church has hurt you? Said hurtful things, did hurtful things. How are you doing with forgiving them? Paul's in a dungeon, chained to a wall, rats running around, all by himself. His closest associates, out of fear, they're human. I mean, Peter did it to Jesus. We've all been cowards at times. They've all departed. And Paul's attitude to the end is, may the Lord not hold it against him. Don't hold it against them. They're in the process. They're on the journey. They're just like you. They're just like me. But the Lord stood with me and strengthened me. Why? The guy never loses his focus, so that, purpose clause, through me the proclamation might be fully accomplished and all the Gentiles might hear. And I was rescued out of the lion's mouth. I don't think this is literal. Maybe the lion was Nero. Maybe it's just a picture of, at that defense, not being executed. The Lord will rescue me from every evil deed and will bring me safely to his heavenly kingdom. Confidence. Did you notice the lack of the word hope? I wish or I hope that someday, some way, somehow. No, the Lord will rescue me from every evil and will bring me safely to his heavenly kingdom. To him be the glory forever and ever. He had absolute assurance of salvation. Greet Priscilla and Aquila, the house of Onesiphorus. Erastus remained at Corinth, but I left Trophimus, sick at Miletus. Make every effort to come before winter. And then he gives a few more names. He identifies 20 different people in this small book. Life really is about relationships. The summary is faithfulness to endure whatever suffering, hardship, or persecution can only be accomplished by God's supernatural enabling, his grace, and a supernatural power of the Holy Spirit within us. How often does this truth counterbalance our own human inclination to compromise under peer pressure? On what issues do you find yourself struggling to communicate God's truth as it relates to life, marriage, gender, sexuality? And finally, what is God saying to you?

0: who and what do you need in your life to be bold, to be strong, to be prepared, and to be faithful in the days ahead? You need to sit quietly and say, Lord, since you are so kind and so patient and know me better than I know myself, what's the one step you want me to take this week? Because if you respond to the light that God gives you, you get more light. If you don't respond to the light that God gives you, even the light that you have will be taken away. Application and obedience are the organ of transformation, not knowledge. This world is messed up, and the church is the only hope. And you can look around this room and wish there was someone better, smarter, more godly, more wonderful than you. But here's the deal. It's us, and this is it. In your world, in your network, in your family, in your neighborhood, in your church, you're it. You're the man. You're the woman. You're the, right? And this book is filled with ordinary, very struggling, inadequate people who something happened and they got tapped on the shoulder and they didn't become superstars and they had lots of struggles, but they responded to the light that God gave them. And we see it all through church history.
1: 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Paul wrote his final words from a Roman prison, and they were full of hope, not regret. That's the fruit of a life lived from God's grace rather than for man's approval. The book, Yes, You Really Can Change, is the practical companion for that kind of transformation, not white-knuckling it, but learning to live from God's grace. And because this whole series has been about making disciples the way Paul poured into Timothy, when you purchase this book today, we'll include a second copy to pass along to someone you're investing in. 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
0: Thanks, Dave. You know, I want to say one last thing as you wrap up this series, this teaching. Multiple times, the Apostle Paul wrote and he said, Timothy, come quickly. He actually, in this book alone, mentions 20 different people. Sometimes we as Americans especially, we hear God's word, we feel that we want to obey him and do what he wants us to do, and we get this unconscious idea that I've got to do it on my own. Here's what I want you to know. The great Apostle Paul couldn't do it on his own. Neither can you, and neither can I. Can I encourage you? Get into community. You just simply can't watch videos or listen to podcasts or even read good Christian books. Those things are super helpful. But who in your life could you do life with? And if you don't have those people, ask God for them. Lord, I need people to do life with that I could be me and be real and get supported and be loved and give love and encourage

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2: Fear of death haunted me as a child. I was born in Iran, where Muslim funerals are filled with hopelessness. How could I find peace? I grew up and married the girl I loved, and we had two sons. My parents took me to Mecca for the Hajj, where an imam told me to divorce my wife. I was furious because a real God would not ask that of me. I went home and turned away from Islam. One winter day, we had a car accident that left my leg paralyzed. Two surgeries later, I was still paralyzed, and my wife had to support the family by teaching. 14 years later, and in a wheelchair, we went to London. When doctors there couldn't help me, I became suicidal. Then I decided to try the United States. Getting visas seemed impossible, but with God, all things are possible. We got our visas and flew to Seattle, but doctors wanted more money than we had. A neighbor took us to church and told me about Jesus, the Son of God, who died for my sin. There I met an Iranian who had become a Christian. I went to the Farsi service and wept at the beautiful songs. The pastor explained how Jesus died for us on the cross so we could have eternal life, and we prayed to receive Christ as Savior. I slept peacefully and free of pain. 2 months later, I began walking, and I've been walking with Jesus ever since. He brought our sons to the U.S., and they were saved too. I'm Firuz, with no fear of death. If the Son, therefore, shall make you free, ye shall be free indeed.
1: If you would like to be free from the weight of sin by accepting Jesus Christ as Lord and Savior, call 1-888-NEED-HIM right now. 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

0: A pumpkin spice latte makes me so happy. 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
1: Because I joined a church when I was 11 years old, I was convinced I was a Christian. After all, if I was in good standing with the church, surely I must be in good standing with God. But I learned to drink in high school and kept right on drinking into college, which I left at age 23 because I was broke. Jobs are hard to find in 1933, and I got depressed. So I went to the library where I found a book titled For Sinners Only. The book claimed that God had a plan for my life and he would provide, which intrigued me so much that I went to a meeting announced in the paper. At the meeting, people sat on a platform and gave testimonies, things that amazed me. I had to know more about this, so I went to a second meeting where a blind man described how even in his blindness, he could see God's hand in his life. Afterward, he told me God had a plan for my life. Having been a church member since I was 11, I was offended when he told me I needed Jesus Christ in my life. But he was right. He could see better than I could. I went home that night and prayed, telling God I had made a mess of my life, and if he had a plan, I wanted it. Peace swept over me, and I slept soundly. But I had vowed to tell no one. They wouldn't get me up on a platform giving a testimony. For 3 days, I told no one what had happened to me. Then I went to another meeting, where the blind man knew immediately I had changed. So I stood up and told everyone how Jesus had come into my heart and life, and I'm still telling others. I'm Joe Mason, and I hope you listen to me. If the Son, therefore, shall make you free, you shall be free indeed.
0: If you would like to be free from the weight of sin by receiving Jesus Christ as Lord and Savior, or maybe you have questions about it, call 1-888-NEED-HIM right now. 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

0: bacon.
1: The new year is approaching quickly. 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Or maybe you're nervous about it.
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1: Billy Graham.
2: We're in danger of lapsing into moral and social chaos. We've put our hopes in materialism, technological progress, freedom from moral absolutes, and it has failed. But why? They've failed because they've been powerless to change the human heart.
1: So what choice do we have?
2: There is another option in our world. There's another hope if we will turn to God.
1: You can end 2020 and start 2021 with confidence when you turn your heart to God. That happens when you have a personal relationship with His Son, Jesus Christ. We'd love to tell you more. 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We're the Billy Graham Evangelistic Association.

0: Behold how good and pleasant it is when brothers live together in
1: this
0: unity.
1: This is Carter Conlon. As a church age here in America, it would appear to me that we have done exactly the same as the prodigal son did in Luke chapter 15. We've taken this inheritance of the wonderful salvation God gave to us, and as a people, we drifted far away from the heart of God into a place where we spent this inheritance on ourselves. There's now a famine in the land, and as he did, we're starting to find out that many of God's people don't have adequate resource for ourselves, let alone to make any kind of a difference in the nation. But thank God this young man had the courage to get up and begin to pray and talk to his father again, only to find that his father met him with covering, empowerment, and an invitation on a journey to tell others of his mercy. Oh, my brother, my sister, get up again and head home to God and begin to pray. It's time to pray. This is Carter Conlon.

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1: My father, John Woolman, was a butcher, a good one when he was sober. I'm Grace, and my pa wasn't a drinking man when he married Ma, but 8 kids later, he started coming home drunk. Ma survived on raw courage and a sense of humor, but when she heard about Jesus and gave her life to him, I noticed a peace settle over her, too. Pa still drank and was cruel about her faith, but she kept praying. It was lonely for her, especially when we lost my sister to illness. Some friends told her to leave Pa, but she held fast. For more than 12 years, she managed to feed and clothe us and send us to Sunday school. We sang in the church choir, and one night Pa came to see one of our concerts. He was drunk, but he sure paid attention when he saw the preacher was Bob, an old drinking buddy. Bob explained how he stopped drinking and became a new creation in Christ. And I was amazed when Pa got up, walked down to the altar, and accepted Jesus as Savior. The change was so dramatic after that. Pa, who could barely fumble through a newspaper, was reading from the Bible. His drinking stopped completely, and I soon prayed for my own salvation. My pa, the same man who used to get drunk every night, eventually started a church, led lost souls to Jesus, adopted needy children, and served as pastor to the Tuscarora tribe of Native Americans until his death at 75. Pa left a huge legacy for our family, and I am proud that John Ruhlman was my father. He showed me that nothing is impossible with Christ. I'm Grace Ruhlman, and if the Son therefore shall make you free, ye shall be free indeed.
0: If you would like to be free from the weight of sin by accepting Jesus Christ as Lord and Savior, call 1-888-NEED-HIM right now. Free Indeed is a production of Pacific Garden Mission, 1458 South Canal Street, Chicago, Illinois, 60607. 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
4: 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And God is saying tonight to you, I love you, I love you, I love you. God loves you. No matter what you've done, how sinful you are, how bad you are, incredible as it may seem, he loves you so much that he gave his son on that cross.
1: It's true. God knows everything about you, the good and the bad, and he still loves you. 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We're the Billy Graham Evangelistic.

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1: My father was unable to support his family of 9 children, so we lived on welfare. Dad was vulgar and mean. I was the second oldest and did much of the work at home. We never went to church, didn't have a car, and rarely went anywhere. I felt inferior, but excelled at school. Someone gave us a TV when I was 17, and I heard the gospel for the first time when an evangelist talked about salvation through the cross of Jesus Christ. I prayed, asking God to forgive me. Then I went to Dad and asked his forgiveness for my attitude. He was not receptive. We didn't have a Bible, so I wrote the evangelist. They sent me verses that I memorized. I was an honor student and received a scholarship to nursing school, where I attended church for the first time and grew in faith. I even taught Sunday school and led a friend to Christ. I wanted more Bible training, so I went to a Bible school in Chicago after I finished nursing school. Dad never came to any of my graduations. I worked as a nurse to support myself in Bible school, where I met Brian. His family was so loving, so unlike mine, who never wrote or called me. Brian and I married when we graduated, and he became a pastor. We served 3 different churches for 27 years, and God gave us 3 children that we have raised to know Christ. The love of Jesus set me free. I'm Dora Jean Johnson. If the Son, therefore, shall make you free, ye shall be free indeed.
0: If you would like to be free from the weight of sin by receiving Jesus Christ as Lord and Savior, call 1-888-NEED-HIM right now. Free Indeed is a production of Pacific Garden Mission, 1458 South Canal Street, Chicago, Illinois, 60607. 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

0: that when you seek God, when you open up your heart, when you open up your Bible, he will be found.
1: Musician Phil Joel.
0: God's so good. You know, I've been able to keep making music and keep creating art that I believe, you know, glorifies him and leads people toward him. And our walk with the Lord is just such a wild adventure if we just surrender, if we just say, Lord, my life isn't mine, it's yours. What do you want to do with it? And I'll do what you show me, you know, and that's kind of been my journey.
1: Your life can be the same way if you fully surrender to Jesus Christ. Billy Graham once said,
2: you were made for fellowship with God. God has a wonderful blueprint for your life, and he's patiently waiting to put it into operation. The Bible teaches that God has a plan for every life, and that if we live in constant fellowship with him, he will direct us and lead us into the fulfillment of this plan.
1: There's more about Jesus, the Bible, and your life at findpeacewithgod.net from the Billy Graham Evangelistic Association.

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3: All right, that's the first part of the truth, but now Jesus says, secondly, if I be lifted up, will draw all men unto me. We have to replace the negative by the positive, which Christians are always very slow to do. The trouble with the majority of religious people is they major in negatives. This is really the religious attitude of mind. Jesus says, the prince of this world will be cast out at the cross, his power will be dealt with. What have we got to do now? Uplift Jesus. And when Jesus is uplifted, he will draw all men to himself. I believe this. I believe that if every true Christian would make it his supreme object in life to uplift Jesus, in his words, in his testimony, in his activities, in his prayers, I believe the whole world would right now be feeling the drawing power of the Lord Jesus Christ. Jesus did not say the whole world will come to him, but he said the whole world would feel the drawing power. And I'm convinced that at any time, all believers all over the world will do this one thing, uplift Jesus. The whole area where they are will feel the drawing power of the Lord Jesus Christ. I believe that this is a spiritual law which is just as true and unbreakable as any law of physics in the natural world. The purpose for which we are here is to uplift the Lord Jesus Christ, and when we uplift him, he, by the Holy Spirit, will begin to draw all men to him. Now let's look at some examples of faithful and effective testimony in the Scriptures. Let's begin with John the Baptist. Turn to John's Gospel, chapter 1. Reading first of all verse 5. The King James Version of verse 5 says, the light shineth in darkness, and the darkness comprehended it not. But the word comprehend is not a clear translation. Most of your modern translations have something to this effect, the darkness did not put it out, the darkness was not able to extinguish it. And I believe that this is the truth. Wherever light comes into darkness, light has the victory. Darkness can never overcome light. Light always overcomes darkness. No matter how great the quantity of darkness, if you light one little match, as long as that match burns, in that area, light defeats darkness. These are great simple truths that some of us are too sophisticated to appreciate. But I loved preaching to Africans in some ways because you could be simple. And when I had my students in our college in East Africa, I would sometimes ask them this question in the assembly hall where I speak to them. I would say, now if this room were totally filled with darkness, how would we get rid of the darkness? And I'd leave them to ponder a moment or two on that question. And I'd say, would it be any good opening the doors and windows and letting the wind blow the darkness out? And they'd say, oh no, sir. Well, I say, how about sending for some brooms and sweeping the darkness out? And they'd say, oh, no. Well, then I would look really puzzled and I would say to them, well, what should we do to get rid of the darkness? Up would go some hand somewhere. Please, sir, I say, yes, switch on the light. I say, what will happen to the darkness? It will go. And I used to say to them, where will it go to? And I never got anybody that could answer that question. In fact, I can't answer it myself. It may sound simple, but to me it's profound, but I'm not concerned with where the darkness goes to. The truth is that there's only one remedy for darkness. What is that? Light. Wherever light comes, darkness must yield. The darkness can never overcome the light. Now let's relate this to John and to Jesus. John's Gospel, chapter 1, verses 6, 7, and 8. There was a man sent from God whose name was John. The same came for a witness, to bear witness of the light, that all men through him might believe. He was not that light, but was sent to bear witness of that light. Of course, the light was Jesus. John was not the light, but he was sent for one supreme purpose, which was what? What was the whole purpose of John's ministry? To bear witness of Jesus. Now look what Jesus said about John in John chapter 5, verses 33 through 35. He's talking to the Pharisees. He says, "Ye sent unto John, and he bare witness unto the truth. But I received not testimony from man, but these things I say that ye might be saved. He was a burning and a shining light, and ye were willing for a season to rejoice in his light." Now where the King James Version says light in John chapter 5, it should be lamp. It's not at all the same word as the word used in John chapter 1 of Jesus as the light. Jesus as the light, John was a lamp, a burning and a shining lamp. How did John become the lamp? By bearing witness of the light. And this is true of everyone that bears witness of the light. You become a burning and a shining lamp by bearing witness to the light. You cannot be the light, in that sense, that is Jesus. But you bring light as a lamp by bearing witness to the light. And notice, before John could shine, he had to burn. A burning and a shining lamp. And I like the words of Jesus. He says of these religious, I don't know what you would call them, but they remind me of people that I meet not infrequently. They'll go anywhere, hear any preacher, attend any convention, but never get set on fire. And he said to these Pharisees, these religious people, you were willing to rejoice in his light. You were willing to enjoy the light while it was there. But you never got set on fire. And the day the light was withdrawn, you were as cold and as dark as you ever were. And there are not a few people, even within what I would call the charismatic movement, that will rejoice in somebody else's light, enjoy listening to some preacher, get blessed and happy, rejoice in the light, but never get the fire. And without fire, you cannot bring light. You have to burn before you can shine. Now let's look at the example of the apostles, and you'll see this theme of witness runs through the book of Acts. Acts chapter 4, verses 17 through 20. Here we're confronted with the first head-on clash between the apostles and the institutional religion and its leaders. And because of this new move of the Holy Spirit, as usual, the leaders of institutional religion began to get scared. I heard my good friend Harold Bredesen say this once. He said, religious leaders are always scared of anything they cannot control. And no one can control the Holy Spirit, so religious leaders are always scared of the Holy Spirit. Now that is my comment added on to Harold Bredesen's statement. And you see, the moment the power of the Holy Spirit really began to move in Jerusalem, the religious leaders got together and said, we've got to do something to stop this. What can we do? We're going to lose our authority. And so it says in verse 17, they came to this conclusion, but that it spread no further among the people, let us straitly threaten them, that they speak henceforth to no man in this name. What name? The name of Jesus. You'll notice that even then, 19 centuries and more ago, the unbelieving Jews did not like to take the name of Jesus in their lips. They said this name, but they didn't want to name the name of Jesus. And that's been true ever since, until the present day when a change is coming. And for the first time for about 19 centuries, you'll hear Jews mentioning the name of Jesus without spitting or cursing or expressing their disapproval. This is one of the great indications of the change that's coming in the heart of the Jewish people. But you see, these leaders, even then, less than a year after the death and resurrection of Jesus, would not utter the name of Jesus. They said, this name, this man, anything but give him his name. So, verse 18, they called the apostles and commanded them not to speak at all nor teach in the name of Jesus. What were they afraid of? The name of Jesus. And hell is always afraid of the name of Jesus. You know what I discovered in the army as a soldier when I was converted and began to lead my Christian life in front of those people? I discovered that in an army barrack room you could talk about God and no one would turn around. If you began to talk about Christ, people would get embarrassed. But if you began to talk about Jesus, there'd be a dead silence. It's the see there's power in the name of Jesus. And these people on the other side realize it. Stop them mentioning the name of Jesus. That's the way to stop this thing. So they told the apostles this. Now I want to give you the answer of the apostles. Verse 19 and 20. But Peter and John answered and said unto them, whether it be right in the sight of God to hearken unto you more than unto God, judge ye. For we cannot but speak the things which we have seen and heard. That's testimony. I cannot help saying what I've seen and heard. That's what it is to be a witness. Now I turn on to the fifth chapter of Acts, and we read about the second clash between these leaders and the apostles. Acts 5:29 through 32. Then Peter and the other apostles answered and said, we ought to obey God rather than men. To me, that's reasonable. I cannot think of any situation in which you ought to obey men rather than God. To me, this is illogical. But I've found a lot of people today that are more busy obeying men than God. A very far-reaching principle when you can say with your whole heart, I ought to obey God rather than men. Verse 30, the God of our fathers raised up Jesus, whom ye slew and hanged on a tree. Him hath God exalted with his right hand to be a prince and a savior. Notice what he's doing? Uplifting Jesus. For to give repentance to Israel and forgiveness of sins, and we are his witnesses of these things. And so is also the Holy Spirit, whom God hath given to them that obey him. Notice the order. We are his witnesses, and when we give witness, the Holy Spirit bears witness too. But if we don't give witness, the Holy Spirit has nothing to confirm. Notice those three statements given in your outline, because they're the basis of witness. We cannot but speak the things which we have seen and heard. We ought to obey God rather than men. We are his witnesses of these things. You see, I learned from this incident in which I had to serve as a witness, even this morning, that I am morally and legally obligated to say what I've seen and heard. If I don't do it, I'm not fulfilling my duty as a citizen. And as Christians, we are legally and morally obligated to say what we've seen and heard. We are failing in our responsibilities if we do not do it. Notice what Peter says in Acts chapter 10 when he's speaking in the house of Cornelius and reading verses 39 through 41. He's been telling Cornelius and his household about Jesus. He says, we are witnesses of all things which he did, both in the land of the Jews and in Jerusalem, whom they slew and hanged on a tree. Him God raised up the third day and showed him openly, not to all the people, but unto witnesses chosen before of God, even to us. Notice the importance of being a witness. God had his witnesses chosen before him. They were witnesses of two aspects of Jesus, of his earthly life and ministry, and of his resurrection from the dead. Now I turn back to the opening chapter of Acts and see what importance the apostles themselves attach to this. When Judas fell and vacated his apostleship, it was determined that another would have to be appointed in his place. And this is described in these verses, Acts 1, 21 through 22. Peter is speaking. Note the qualifications for being an apostolic witness. Wherefore, of these men which have accompanied with us all the time that the Lord Jesus went in and out among us, beginning from the baptism of John, unto that same day that he was taken up from us, must one be ordained to be a witness with us of his resurrection. The apostolic witness had to go from the time of John's baptism in Jordan to the time of the ascension of Jesus. It had to be a person who'd been present all through that period. Secondly, there was one specific thing of which he had to give witness, which was what? The resurrection. This is the center of all testimony. Jesus isn't dead. He's alive. I know it. All testimony centers around his resurrection. So these special witnesses, the 12, had to have witnessed the whole earthly ministry of Jesus, from the baptism in Jordan to the ascension from the Mount of Olives. But the one specific thing that they had to bear testimony to was his rising from the dead. Now look in Acts 4, verse 33. And with great power gave the apostles witness of the resurrection of the Lord Jesus, and great grace was upon them all. See, one thing the world needs to know is that Jesus is alive. Who's responsible to tell them? You and I are. How do we know? Because we know him alive. A dead man doesn't forgive sins. A dead man doesn't heal the sick. A dead man doesn't baptize in the Holy Spirit. We know he's alive. We are obligated to tell the world that Jesus is alive. The false theologians are very busy telling the world that God is dead. We should be just as busy telling the world that Jesus is alive. All right, let's look at the example of Paul, and this will probably conclude this study. Paul, again, is another beautiful and wonderful example of the power and the importance of personal testimony. And I'm just taking a few excerpts from the 20th chapter of Acts and following chapters in relation to Paul as a witness. Acts chapter 20, reading from verse 20 through verse 21, Paul is reminding the elders of the church at Ephesus of his ministry throughout the period that he was in Ephesus, which was probably 2.5 years. And he says, I kept back nothing that was profitable unto you. This again is a vital aspect of being a witness. You're not free to keep anything back. If I would give testimony in this case of this accident that I witnessed and deliberately keep back something that I knew, I would be an unfair and illegal witness. And as believers, we are not free to keep anything back. If Jesus baptizes in the Holy Spirit and causes people to speak in tongues, we are not entitled to withhold that piece of testimony. No matter what may be the attitude of your religious group, you are a witness. You wouldn't feel right in a court of law deliberately suppressing part of your testimony because you think there might be people in the court that would be opposed to it. You'd be a coward in plain language. And furthermore, your conduct would be unethical and even illegal. And it's exactly the same in the spiritual realm. If you know that Jesus baptizes in the Holy Spirit, causes you to speak with tongues, you have no right to suppress that testimony because people might object to it. It's cowardly and unethical to do it. I met a lady, in fact she was in one of these meetings here. She was having problems, but I discovered the root of her problem was she'd received the baptism and the Holy Spirit was working with a group that was opposed to it and was afraid to tell them. I said, lady, your problems will go on until you do the right thing. You're obligated to God and to man to tell them the truth. Alright, I'm going to go on reading Acts 20, verse 20. This is, somebody called this Acts 20, 20 vision. It's rather a good one. How I kept back nothing that was profitable unto you, but have showed you and have taught you publicly and from house to house, testifying both to the Jews and also to the Greeks, repentance toward God and faith toward our Lord Jesus Christ. Notice first of all the negative, he kept back nothing, then the positive. He showed, he taught, he testified. Where? Publicly and from house to house. What did he testify about? Repentance and faith. Centering in God and Jesus Christ. This is the perfect pattern of testimony. Acts 22, verses 14 and 15. He's on the steps of the temple telling this Jewish mob how he came to know Jesus as Messiah. And he is relating the moment in Damascus when Ananias was sent to him to lay hands on him and pray for him that he might receive his sight after he had been without sight for 3 days. And Ananias came into him, and in verse 14, this is what Ananias said. The God of our fathers hath chosen thee that thou shouldest know his will and see that just one, which is the title of Jesus, the righteous one, and should hear the voice of his mouth. For thou shalt be his witness unto all men of what thou hast seen and heard. Notice how absolutely legally correct the language is. You saw him. You heard his voice, and now you're to be his witness to all men of what? Of what you saw and what you heard. This is the essence of testimony. And the supreme purpose for which Jesus appeared to Paul was not to make him a preacher, but to make him a witness. Primarily.

a moment on the Damascus Road when Jesus appeared to him and spoke to him from heaven. And Jesus said in Acts 26:15, I am Jesus whom thou persecutest, but rise and stand upon thy feet, for I have appeared unto thee for this purpose, to make thee a minister and a witness, both of these things which thou hast seen, and of those things in the which I will appear unto thee. What purpose? To make him a minister, a servant, and a witness of the things which he had already seen, and of other things which God was going to show him in due course. And of course, in due course, Paul received a unique revelation about the church, which was granted to him uniquely out of all the apostles. And he was to be a minister or a servant and a witness of all that he had seen. And you remember in our previous study, we spoke about being a servant of the word, not the master of the word, but the servant, a servant of the revelation that God gives you. You have to serve that revelation. And then in Acts 26, we have a little further on Paul's own statement about his testimony, how he responded to the call of Jesus to be a minister and a witness. Reading from verse 19 through verse 23, and he's speaking to King Agrippa. And incidentally, King Agrippa received a pretty powerful testimony that day himself. Whereupon, O King Agrippa, I was not disobedient unto the heavenly vision, but showed first unto them of Damascus, and at Jerusalem, and throughout all the coasts of Judea, and then to the Gentiles, that they should repent and turn to God, and do works meet for repentance. For these causes the Jews caught me in the temple, and went about to kill me. Having therefore obtained help of God, I continue unto this day, witnessing both to small and great, saying none other things than those which the prophets and Moses did say should come, that Christ should suffer, and that he should be the first that should rise from the dead, and should show light unto the people and to the Gentiles. Now here we have, given by the inspiration of Scripture through the lips of Paul, the perfect pattern of personal witness. And I'd like to show you the seven successive phases. First of all, there was a vision. There was a direct personal experience of Jesus Christ. If you have no personal experience, you have nothing to speak about. He says, I was not disobedient unto the heavenly vision. He had a vision, and secondly, he obeyed it. Lots and lots of people have a vision and don't obey it. I've met lots of Christians that told me about visions and revelations they had in the past, and if I were to look at their lives from then until now, I would have to say, they could not say, as Paul said, I was not disobedient unto the heavenly vision. It's one thing to have a vision. I know many, many people that have had a vision or a revelation of one kind or another, but many are not obedient to the vision. Paul was speaking probably 20 or 30 years after his initial experience with Jesus Christ on the Damascus Road. He said, I've been obedient. The third aspect of his testimony was that just like the stone thrown into the pond, it was in ever widening ripples. He started where he was, which was in Damascus. From Damascus he moved to Jerusalem, which was the center of his nation and the religious life of the Jewish people. From Jerusalem he went through all the coasts or regions of Judea, and from Judea he went out unto all the Gentiles, the extending circles of testimony. And then again, notice his faithful continuance. Verse 22, having obtained help of God, I continue unto this day. It's one thing to get a vision and get excited about it. It's another thing to be plodding faithfully along with the same vision 20 years later. Lots of people get all worked up and excited when God speaks to them in a meeting or through a prophecy. But when it becomes the humdrum daily duty of being faithful, that's another matter. I wonder how many of us could say, I continue unto this day. Witnessing to small and great. Paul didn't despise the small and he didn't fear the great. He had the same testimony for everybody. Whether it was the man that swept the road or the Emperor Caesar in his palace, Paul didn't change his testimony. Notice two final aspects of Paul's testimony which are of vital importance. He related directly to the Scripture. His testimony did not end with himself,

0: direct people beyond himself and his experience to the truth of the Word of God. And every good testimony should do that. People should not be left hitched onto you, but hitched onto the Scripture which you have proved true in your experience. And through the Scripture, he directed them one step further to Jesus Christ himself. And particularly to one thing, his resurrection. This is the pattern. Let me go through it quickly and we close. Vision, obedience, extending circles of witness, faithful continuance to small and great, confirming the Scriptures, and centering in or terminating in Jesus Christ.
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4: My father led a drilling crew in South Africa's Kalahari Desert. With a sparse population and my being totally shy, it was a challenge to move to a densely populated, cold, damp country halfway round the globe. In Africa, my mum read me the Bible and prayed each night, so I knew full well of Jesus. Upon her sudden death, I fell into despair and anger. So as a teen, I left Christianity. During the Pacific conflict, I was half a world away from Japan and free from the war, but I determined I must return to the church and become straight with God. A pastor chap explained that being straight with God was not attending church, but receiving forgiveness of sins through Jesus' death. I located a quiet place and confessed my sins to the Lord, asking his forgiveness. I was still quite shy, and crowds were a trial. I endeavored to speak of Jesus, visit hospital patients, or hand out Bibles, but I usually just dashed off. Then I sensed God wanted me in Japan to tell them of Jesus. Once I went, I no longer feared people and enjoyed regular visits in hospital, talking to patients and delivering Bibles. 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Jesus provided me courage. Now, I know that a life following him is more than worthwhile, and it commences with faith in his death for you. I'm Neil Verway. If the Son, therefore, shall make you free, ye shall be free indeed.
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1: 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This is a series about who Jesus really is, not the Jesus of popular opinion, but the Jesus of the Bible, God himself who was sent into our world. And we'll begin where he began, before time itself ever was. You see, we live in a generation that prides itself on knowing more than anybody in the past. Yet we have less and less of the truth coming to light. The world is uninformed about who Jesus really is, and sadly, so much of the church is too. But knowing him changes everything. So today, Pastor Jack teaches us that Jesus is over all things, holding the whole creation together by the power of his word. The same Lord who named the stars and orchestrates the heavens is the one who governs every moment of our lives. Isn't that great news? Now, in his message called Christ and Eternity, here's pastor and Bible teacher Jack Hibbs.
2: John chapter 8, verse 56. This is all introductory, so hang on to your seats, okay? Did you think I'm going to miss it? I'm not going to miss it. This is all introductory. John 8, 56. Jesus responded to the Pharisees and he said, "Your father Abraham rejoiced to see my day." What a radical statement. "Your father Abraham rejoiced to see my day, and he saw it and was glad." And then the Jews said to him, "You're not yet even 50 years old. How is it that you said you've seen Abraham?" And Jesus said to them, "Most assuredly, I say to you, before Abraham was, I am." Oh, listen. Abraham rejoiced to see his day. Come on, think for a moment. When did Abraham see the day of Jesus Christ? How did Abraham see Jesus? Well, at least on one occasion, remember when Abraham was sitting on the side of the hill and his nephew Lot was living down in Sodom and Gomorrah down there near the end of the Dead Sea? And Abraham was there and two angels and the Lord came walking up. And Abraham perceived that this one was the Lord. And as the two angels, it's kind of eerie, the two angels peeled off and went down into Sodom and Gomorrah because they had work to do. You know the story. And it says that the Lord sat there with Abraham, and Abraham, you know, had Sarah make them dinner and all. And as they're talking, Abraham says, "Lord, will you destroy Sodom and Gomorrah if there's 50 people? And the Lord says, "No, I'm not going to destroy it if there's 50 people, righteous. No, I won't do it." So Abraham, being the good father of the Jews that he is, he says, "How about 45? How about 45? And the Lord says, "No, I won't destroy the city and the place for 45 righteous people that are there. Lord, don't be angry with me, but how about, you know, 30? "No, I won't destroy the place even if there's 30 righteous." And Abraham says, "How about 20? And he just begins to whittle the Lord down. trying to figure out where. And it's interesting, if you read the story carefully there in Genesis, it stops at 10. Will you destroy the city for 10? Now, 10 is the number for a synagogue, for a place of worship. 10 is also the amount of people, if you count them, who made the exit with Lot. Interesting. Abraham must have known that Lot had 10 relatives in that city. And he was interceding for them. Very, very important. And so Jesus says to the Pharisees, Abraham saw my day and he was glad. It could also make or be a reference to Abraham's encounter with Melchizedek, which is a theophany, is a pre-incarnate appearance of Jesus Christ. But Jesus is the one in that portion of John chapter 8 that says, I am. Listen, you and I don't get what that means. It would be equivalent today for someone to stand up and say, I am God. Now, I saw a man on TV utter a heretical declaration. I thought God was going to kill him on the spot. And I am not kidding. This man, very well known. I hope none of you watch him. But he's very well known on TV. He has a ministry that's titled by his name, the Blankety Blank Ministries, with the big logo behind his head. He's about 5 feet tall, little tiny guy, real squinty little eyes together. He's got perfectly combed hair. His wife is often on the program. He has a daily teaching program. And he stood up there and he said, I am God. Just as Jesus is, I am. And I thought my TV was going to blow up. That's blasphemy. He invoked the word, the name, ego eimi in Greek, which is a title reserved for God alone. Only God is the ego eimi. Jesus says, I am. Ego eimi, which is this. I am the only one. I am the self-existing one. I am the cause. I am the originator. I have, when he says I am, no beginning. I have no end. I am pre-existent. I am before all things. When somebody spouts off I am, like Shirley MacLaine says I am, people better know what they're talking about, because that is the ultimate form of blasphemy. I am the self-contained existing one. Before anything was, I was there, and I have been. I am the creator, sustainer, orchestrator of it all. Jesus said that. People say, well, Jesus never claimed to be God. He certainly did. People who don't know their Bible just don't know that when he says, I am. He invoked the name that was found in Exodus chapter 3, verse 14, when Moses said, when I go back to the children of Israel, whom shall I say sent me? And God said to Moses, you go back and tell them that I am sent you. You tell them I am has sent you. And in Hebrew, it is not the Greek word ego eimi. Of course not. It's in Hebrew. It's the word haya, and it means to always have been existing, to be the one who orchestrates, the one who supplies all of your needs, the beacon, the source, the truth, the strength, the one. You go back, Moses, and you tell them, the I am sent you. Jesus, in Israel, nearly 2,000 years ago, told those religious hierarchies, he said, listen, I am. And if you doubt if they understood what he said, it said there that they picked up stones to kill him. They knew exactly what he was saying. And it was for that reason, by the way, that they got their gears going to plan his death. Remember, do you remember why those people wanted to kill Jesus? It's because they believed he committed blasphemy. That's why they killed him. Did you know that? That's why Rome said, we don't even see any reason why we should kill him. And Israel said, for blasphemy. He's claimed to be God. That's why Jesus was killed. Jesus couldn't say, I'm sorry. He couldn't say, please forgive me. It's truth. We'll see more on this morning as we look. Jesus announced his own origins when he said, I am the pre-existence of Jesus Christ. He appears in the Bible, in the Old Testament, as the angel of the Lord. He appears to Joshua in chapter 5, verse 13, as the captain of the Lord's host. And he appears in the Bible as the Lord himself. Very, very important. In Isaiah chapter 9, verse 6, am I going too fast? I'm so excited about this series. In Isaiah chapter 9, verse 6, the Bible says, therefore unto us a child is born and a son is given, and the government will be upon his shoulders, and his name will be called Wonderful. Listen, everybody. His name shall be called Counselor. Go to him first. Mighty God, that's rather clear. Everlasting Father, that's not so clear in English. In the Hebrew, it's Father or Governor of Time. Interesting. And then finally, Isaiah 9:6, the Prince of Peace. That's very clear, and we understand who he is. So let's look at this point that we're talking about this morning, in that Jesus was before all things. And look with me as we consider this, that he's before the spiritual creation. This is a wild concept. Listen to this, that he's before the spiritual creation. What do we mean by that? Well, the Bible teaches, first of all, that God is spirit. Jesus Christ, in his eternalness, was spirit until Mary had a little lamb. Until Mary gave birth to Jesus, he was spirit. God is spirit. When Christ became human flesh, he was to be that way for that moment on, forevermore. Do you know right now that Jesus Christ is 100% God and 100% man right now in the throne room of heaven? Isn't that wild? It's wild. So look at this. Before the spiritual creation ever was, Jesus was before that. And it means this, that he orchestrated and created the spiritual realm. Now, I'm not saying that God created God. God can't be created. I'm not talking about that. I'm talking about what has come out from him, Jesus has created. Example, it's going to click right now when I say this. Jesus, the Bible says, has created all principalities and powers, whether they be thrones or dominions, above the earth or under the earth. That is spiritual world. Jesus has created it. Angels, Jesus has created them. Jot it down if you would. Colossians chapter 1, verse 14. Colossians 1, 14. In whom we have redemption through his blood, the forgiveness of his sins. Does anybody wonder who that is? It's obvious. Who is it? Who is this? Oh, you guys, are you guys sleeping? It's Jesus. Let's keep reading. Verse 15. He is the image of the invisible God. By the way, the word image means the exact copy of God in flesh. He is the image of the invisible God. Jesus is the image of the invisible God, now made public. The firstborn over all creation. This doesn't mean that Jesus was the firstborn. It means that Jesus is the preeminent one. He's the number one, like a son in the Jewish culture has the birthright order. The firstborn son has everything. Jesus has everything. For by him were all things created that are in heaven and that are on earth. Visible things, we have no problem with that. We understand that. And invisible things. Ooh, atoms, protons, electrons, the invisible world, spirit things, whether they be thrones, dominions, principalities, or powers, all things were created through him and for him. Now, this is elementary Christianity. Jesus Christ is the creator. Not only did he create everything, quite frankly, he created them for himself. He liked it. Jack, are you suggesting then that Genesis 1:1 is about Jesus Christ? Absolutely. In the beginning, God created the heavens and the earth. According to Colossians chapter 1, verses 14 through 16, who is that God who created the heavens and the earth? Jesus Christ. Let's put it this way. In the Trinity of God, in the Godhead, as our theme verse is in Colossians 2:9, Jesus Christ is the general contractor. He's the carpenter. He builds worlds and all that is in them. Isn't that fun? Isn't that exciting? That's Jesus, the one and only.
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2: In Nehemiah chapter 9, verse 6, an often hidden verse, Nehemiah 9:6, the scripture says, and the host of heaven worships you. The host of heaven is a reference to the angels of God. Jesus Christ created them. Very, very important. Jesus created them. The second thing that we see here is that Jesus is before the spiritual purpose of all things. He's before the spiritual purpose of things. Not only did he create the spiritual realm, the angelic host and all, but also the spiritual purpose for their very existence, meaning this, that in God's foreknowledge, and Christ has foreknowledge, we'll talk more about his limitations when we talk about his incarnation, which, by the way, were willful. That's to follow later on. But concerning the spiritual purpose of his work, the Lord knew all things. He knew, and this blows my mind, he knew exactly how not only the spiritual realm that he had created would go, but also the physical realm that he had created. He knew where they would go. Example, what I mean by that is, he created even this wonderful, his most precious created angel in the universe. You know his name? His name's Lucifer, son of the morning, the most awesome angel ever created. But in God's creation, he instilled within the angelic host a free will. And Lucifer exercised that free will, the Bible says, and said in Isaiah chapter 14 and Ezekiel chapter 28, I will be like God. I will have a throne like his. I will have a universe like his. I will have servants like his. I will have my position just like God has his. I will be as God. You ever hear that? Sounds a little familiar to the Garden of Eden doctrine, doesn't it? I will be as God. And God says, you will not be as me. He says, you will be cast down. Why? For it says, in the day that pride was found in your heart, you sinned, you anointed cherub who covereth. That means he had the top dog, if I can put it that way, position. Lucifer was number one, the big kahuna of heaven, when it came to leading all service and worship to God. Every angel had to go through Lucifer. But because of his pride, he sinned. In that spiritual creation, the Bible tells us in the book of Revelation, one third of the angelic host was deceived by Satan and judged. But concerning the spiritual creation, consider this, that we as human beings, the Bible says in 1 Thessalonians 5:23, that we are both, or I should say, in all, body, soul, and spirit. We are a trichotomy. As a human, we have a body, that's obvious. We have a soul, that's our thinking and our emotions. And we have our spirit, and that's who we really are. And by the way, that's the portion that needs to be born again. Everything else needs to be redeemed. But the spirit needs to be born. So in God's foreknowledge, he knew that before he ever created the world, listen to this, he knew that we were going to have a very, very bad beginning in the Garden of Eden. Did you know that? He knew that before he ever created the garden. So you might say, well, why didn't he just not create it? Because, jot it down, here's your answer. Somebody knocks on your door, or maybe you're witnessing to some friends, and, oh yeah, well, if your God is so loving, then why did he let the Garden of Eden thing happen anyway? Well, the Bible tells you in Ephesians chapter 2, verses 7 through 9, it says there that in the ages to come, he might show the exceeding riches of his grace. That's what's on display, his grace, in his kindness towards us in Christ Jesus. For by grace you have been saved through faith, and that is not of yourselves. It is a gift of God, not of works, so that no man can boast. Listen, you're going to go to heaven because Jesus did it all, and all to him you owe, and by nothing else. It's grace. Grace and a gift is synonymous. Same thing. It's not earned. It's given freely. If you earn, if you attach any workmanship to what Christ has done, you have to cut the word grace right out of your Bible. There are a lot of people who shun the word grace today because it's so ill represented in the Christian witness. And it's true. It is ill represented. There are uninformed people who are either not Christians or Christians who are very, very uninformed and ignorant, where they'll say, well, I can sin. God's grace will cover me. You can't think that way as a true Christian. You can't think that way at all. But there'll be people who will say that. Well, the fact is, God's grace is so wonderful, it's so free, it's so powerful, that it causes us to be converted as we come to him and we say, Lord, I'm going to put my faith in your wonderful greatness. And even that faith that he gives us is not of ourselves. And we cannot work our way into heaven. If anyone ever attaches anything to God's grace and acceptance of the sinner before God, It is blasphemous. It is an affront to God's work of salvation on the cross. You cannot be saved only after you have done all that you can. It is by grace or it's not at all. Do you understand that? That's why we can't wait to sing him praise songs. You know what I mean? That's why we can't wait to lift our hands. Think about the wonderful truth of God's grace in our lives. In 1 John 3:8, the Bible says, "For this purpose the Son of God has been revealed to mankind, that he might destroy the works of the devil." Hey, that's the spiritual creation and the spiritual purpose all in one verse right there. The spiritual creation and the spiritual purpose. In Revelation 19:10, I want to give you this verse because God knows all things. Jesus knows all things. It says, "Worship God," says the angel to John, "for the testimony of Jesus," the declaration, the message of Jesus, is this, is the spirit of prophecy. God knows all. Jesus knows all. So it's so very, very important. Let's look at our second point this morning. We go from this to Jesus is over all things. He governs or is over all things. Our second point. What we want to see right here is very important. We see that he's over the physical creation. In Hebrews chapter 1, verse 1 through 3, it says, "God, who at various times and in various ways spoke in times past to the fathers by the prophets, has in these last days spoken to us by his Son, whom he has appointed heir of all things, through whom also he made the worlds." It's pretty clear. "Who being the brightness of his glory and the express image of his person and upholding," you gotta circle that word, "all things by the word of his power, when he had by himself purged our sins," by the way, it's past tense in the Greek, "sins have been taken care of, all done for all time, he sat down at the right hand of the majesty on high." Jesus is overseer of the physical creation. He made it, and it says here that it's held together by him, that he upholds it. This is wild. Creation is accredited to Jesus. We saw that in Genesis 1:1. But in Colossians 1:17, the Bible says, "And in him all things consist." This is, Jesus is literally the atomic glue that has never been found in the study of astronomy or astrophysics or the study of physics itself. How is it that all things, be it microscopic or just universal, are held together? Did you know it's a mystery to this hour? Right now to this hour, we don't know why in an atom there is the orbiting and the holding together there as the orbits are taking place around that nucleus. No one on Earth, no one has ever been able to determine how is it that those little things keep their orbit at a certain distance and don't collide into each other and are so wonderfully ordered and they don't fly apart. It's a mystery that they don't fly apart. Did you know that if we were to reduce this pulpit, it would be a little speck of dirt on the platform here if we were to remove all the space between the physical matter that's here. You are looking at it, your eyeballs see wood. But there is more space between the wood than there is wood. That's a scientific fact. Well, you look and you go, "I don't believe what you just said, because all I see is wood." I know that's all you see, but there is more what you can't see than what you can see. Isn't that weird? And if you were to remove the space of what's between these wood molecules, this pulpit would be about 1/4 inch tall, and I would be very small. Isn't that a wild thing? He is over all of these little atoms. He holds them together. Who does? Jesus. He's the atomic glue. Who says? Bible says. God says.
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2: When I was a boy, my sister and I held funerals for dead birds. She sang and I preached the graveside service. I made up my mind to be a preacher, but I focused on the externals instead of on the heart. Watching my folks struggle at farming through the Depression, I lost my dream of preaching. We moved to town where my older brother began playing for dance bands. He made some money, so I joined him. In time, I started going to church steadily, and they let me direct the choir. One day I heard an evangelist, and my heart was convicted by sin. But no one explained salvation, so I wasn't saved. I took extension courses from a seminary in the East and was licensed to preach. At my first pastorate, I had to buy sermons from the outgoing pastor. I didn't know what I was talking about when I preached. But I married one of the young women in my congregation. Then I was called to pastor a church in a small town in Montana. One of the men in the congregation was a rancher who knew the Bible better than I did. His favorite topic was the second coming of Christ, so I decided to preach a sermon on that subject. Well, the next day he showed up at my house with two Bibles, and he let me know where I had gone wrong by showing me verses of scripture he had marked. I studied the Bible he left and came to see how lost I was. I asked Jesus to come into my heart, and he completely changed my preaching. Now I share the gospel. I'm Joe Arnett. If the Son, therefore, shall make you free, you shall be free indeed.
1: If you would like to be free from the weight of sin by receiving Jesus Christ as Lord and Savior, or maybe you have questions about it, call 1-888-NEED-HIM right now. 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

0: I just got involved with drugs. It was what everybody was doing at the time. So I began smoking marijuana and doing other things like that.
1: Mitch Glazer will tell you that in the 1970s, he was a hippie. He even moved to San Francisco. And it was there he became curious about Christianity.
0: One day I just said, God, if you're really there, show me how I'm supposed to get to you, because I didn't know.
1: The same day Mitch prayed that, he found a Bible in a phone booth. He began to read about salvation, and it was then that God moved in his heart.
0: And so I accepted Jesus. That day I stopped doing drugs, never touched a drug again, and he began transforming my life.
1: Here's Billy Graham about that transforming power of Jesus.
2: When you come to Christ, he comes to live in your heart. He'll bring a peace and a joy to your heart that you've never known.
1: There's more to learn at findpeacewithgod.net from the Billy Graham Evangelistic Association.

0: Did we domesticate ourselves? This is Ken Ham, CEO of the faith-building apologetics ministry Answers in Genesis. The story of evolution usually goes like this. Those who are the fittest, the toughest, or the strongest survive and reproduce, the others die out. But according to other studies, tameness was supposedly selected for in human evolution, somehow resulting in genetic changes as we domesticated ourselves, ganging up against bullies to get ahead. In other words, the nice guy wins. But this goes against the evolutionary story of survival of the fittest. This story is always changing because it's just that, a story invented by humans about the past. We need to start with God's unchanging word, not man's word.
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1: I grew up with discrimination, and teachers told me I'd never get an office job even though I excelled and graduated with honors. I did get an office job and had big plans for my life. Then I met Wade, who was headed for Germany with the Army. He was musically gifted but still suffered discrimination. When he returned home, we dated. Wade and I married, but neither of us knew God. Wade's enormous talent directing the choir earned him a scholarship, and with the GI Bill, we headed to Kalamazoo for college. Wade craved acceptance from whites and was soon immersed in activities that didn't include me. His colleagues came to our home, but we were never invited to theirs, even as he got a master's degree and joined the faculty. I called them hypocrites. Our daughter was born, and we moved to Ypsilanti for Wade's first teaching job. There, an old black woman explained that I needed to be born again to know Jesus. As I grew in faith, Wade drifted the opposite way, choosing hedonism to impress his white friends. We moved to Ann Arbor, where Wade's hunger for acceptance led him to an adulterous affair. By then, our daughter was in college, and I was alone, except for Jesus, who gave me peace. I'm Inez Jones. If the Son, therefore, shall make you free, ye shall be free indeed.
0: If you would like to be free from the weight of sin by receiving Jesus Christ as Lord and Savior, or maybe you have questions about it, call 1-888-NEED-HIM right now. 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

0: Jenny and Matt Mooney's baby boy, Elliot, spent 99 days on this earth before he went to be with Jesus.
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2: All of that was just gone and it was quiet. Grief has a funny way of just isolating you and making you feel alone.
0: Yet even in their loneliness and their heartache, the Mooneys relied on their faith in Jesus Christ. Billy Graham says you can do the same.
3: Jesus was lonely. Only he could bear the sins of the world. Jesus Christ looked upon lonely people and loved them and went to the cross for them. You no longer feel alone when you come to Jesus Christ as your Savior.
0: If you feel alone and need to pray with someone, call our prayer line. The number is 855-255-PRAY. That's 855-255-PRAY. We're the Billy Graham Evangelistic Association.

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0: The Bible makes it clear that as Christians, we're not perfect. We are sinners by nature, like everyone else. So what does distinguish us from the rest of the world? We'll hear the answer today on Truth for Life as Alistair Begg picks up our study of the prophet's prayer in chapter 9 of the book of Daniel.
1: Notice, secondly, how he addresses God. I prayed to the Lord my God and made confession, saying, O Lord, the great and awesome God. In other words, he addresses God as God. O God, you are the great and awesome God. You keep your covenant love with those who obey your commandments. Immediately somebody runs their car off the road right there. Obey the commandments. What's this? This is Old Testament stuff. We're in the New Testament now, aren't we? Yes, and the Old Testament, the whole Bible. What did Jesus say? If you love me, you will keep my commandments. That was very straightforward. You see, that's the nature of covenant love. God has entered into a covenant with his people. He's told them through Moses, I will be your God and you will be my people. This is how it's going to work. You do what I tell you. I'm going to give you my commands and my rules. You do that, we're going to live together very happily. You disobey that, you're going to be in all kinds of mess. Well, it's the exact same thing in the covenant of marriage, or it's comparable, isn't it? I mean, the real issue this morning is not whether you wakened up and you had a great surge of emotion in relationship to your spouse. You may have done. I don't know. It's none of my business. But the fact is that the real issue is that you made vows to that person and you're keeping them, whether you feel like it this morning or whether you don't. And it is your commitment to the vows that are the indication of the nature of your love. You see, because love without obedience is just sentimentality. We are so influenced by the mindset of a generation that looks to itself as the be-all and end-all of what's taking place and never actually gets to the place where it says, oh Lord, you are the great and awesome God. And we might want to think about that for just a moment, that you are holy, that you are righteous, and we are not. That's his approach. And then thirdly, his admission. It's really his confession, but I wanted to keep it with A's. So, his confession. Where does he go from this? You are the great and awesome God. Verse 5, we have sinned and done wrong and acted wickedly and rebelled and turned aside from your commands and rules. We have not listened to your servants, the prophets, and so on. Now notice that Daniel's relationship here with God is both personal and communal. I prayed to the Lord, my God, verse 4. Now in verse 5, we have sinned. It's just a simple reminder of the fact that we're brought into God's family, and in that family we have responsibilities to each other, and we share with one another. He wasn't casual in his approach, neither is he vague in his admission of guilt. This is not some generic statement, is it? There are no exceptions and no excuses. In fact, verse 5 just gives you the whole framework. And you can go through and see how many times he says, we have sinned. He says it in verse 5. He says it in 8. He says it in 11. He says it in 15. We've sinned. In other words, we've gone the wrong way. We've done wrong. We've acted wickedly. We're guilty. We've rebelled. Well, you say, this is not a very nice way to begin the day, is it? Being reminded of this? Well, think about it. Most of us don't want to be reminded of this. Most of us want to pretend. We want to have a brief passing thought about the fact that, I know I'm a sinner. Yes, let's get on now. No, but I'm rebellious. I see what God's word says and I want to rebel against it. I see that the path of righteousness is a narrow road that leads down here. And I fancy going on the wide street. I know that God's word is there in order that I might hear it, but I don't want to listen to it. I'm wicked. I'm rebellious. You remember the story of the little boy before the days of car seats? who's standing up on the front seat next to his mom as she's driving the car. And she tells him, hey, sit. He sits for a moment and springs back up. This goes on a little while. She finally pins his little bottom to the seat. And as they continue to drive, the boy says, I may be sitting down on the outside, but I am standing up on the inside. Loved ones, you know how easy it is to play that game. In the public arena, apparently seated. In the privacy of my heart, standing. You see, when we confess our sins to God, both individually and as a church, it helps to be specific. In fact, I think in many ways, Daniel's pattern here is the right pattern. He doesn't just say, Lord, you know, things are not quite going the way you like them. No, he's very specific. And I think the more honest we can be with God, not least of all when we tell him, we haven't listened to you. If we'd listened to you, we'd be different from what we are. We are as a people without excuse. And Daniel, you see here, if your text is open in front of you, is aware of the fact that it is the righteousness of God that is the very basis of God's judgment. And it is that same righteousness which is the basis for their deliverance. All of Israel is involved in this. You see that in verse 11. All Israel has transgressed your law, turned aside, refused to obey your voice. Nobody can claim that they're not part of the position. And Daniel then, fourth word with A, is aware of the reason for this dreadful predicament. He knows that this calamity, look at verse 12, this calamity that is upon them is as a result of the fact that they have not paid attention to the voice of God. They have transgressed his law, they have turned aside, and they refuse to obey his voice. That's the significance of the second half of verse 11. And the curse and the oath that are written in the law of Moses, the servant of God, have been poured out upon us, and justifiably so, because we have sinned against him. God said to his people through Moses, you shall worship the Lord your God, and him only shall you serve. And they said, you know what? This is kind of boring. There are a lot of other gods around here, and we find them a lot more exciting. Why do we just have to do it this way? He said, I want you to make sure that you live in absolute holiness with one another. They said, we don't like that so much. We think that maybe if we can just spread it a little on the fringes, we'll be a whole lot better off. And God had said through his servant, if you violate these things, there are results to your disobedience. And so Daniel now says, Lord, we know that we're in this predicament because we never paid attention to the very things that you told us. It's as a father pitieth his children, so the Lord pitieth them that fear him. That's why the challenge of parenting is so hard. Look, I'm telling you this for your good. And the child looks at you and goes, yeah. And then somewhere along the line, they come back and they say, Father, it was for my good. I didn't need to go through that if I'd only paid attention to what you said. And the people have not paid attention to what God has said. And so here they are in exile. And Daniel now confesses the sins of the people. The mystery in it is in verse 13. As it is written in the law of Moses, all this calamity has come upon us. Here we go. Yet, we have not entreated the favor of the Lord our God, turning from our iniquities and gaining insight by your truth. All the calamity has come upon us yet. It's remarkable, isn't it? Well, it is and it isn't. You see, the aversion to repentance and the aversion to acknowledging a sense of sin is not something locked in the exile 600 BC. What we see in the people of God in this calamity is actually representative of the nature of humanity itself. People on a routine basis are not acknowledging that they have acted wickedly, that they have rebelled against God, that they are this and they're that and the next thing. They may say, I'm not sure that my life is going the way I would like it. I'm not as spiritual a person as I would like to be and all those kind of things. That's fine. That's okay. We can talk about that. But you don't usually find somebody sitting down in front of you in Starbucks and saying, you know, I've rebelled against Almighty God. I'm a sinner. I'm in a dreadful predicament. And in fact, you don't find many churches that would make any emphasis on that because people don't like that. They don't want to be told. I don't want to be told that I'm a mess and that I need to repent. I want to be told that I'm a masterpiece. I want to be told that I am the epitome of the dream. I want to be told what I get told on the back page of a book that is just out by a religious professional whose name shall be banished from the record. It reads as follows. I just saw it the other day in the airport. Turned it over to have a look. Here's the message. Rather than being down on ourselves and discrediting who we are and focusing on all our flaws, you mean like Daniel in chapter 9? I wonder what would happen if all through the day we were as bold to say, I am amazing, I am wonderful, I am valuable. When you talk like that, amazing comes chasing you down. Awesome starts heading in your direction. You won't have that weak, defeated, I'm just average mentality. You'll carry yourself like a king or a queen with a quiet confidence, with the knowledge that you've been handpicked by the creator of the universe. Remember when I was playing golf in California? I told you I was golfing, and at one of the holes, a guy suddenly said, realizing that no one had asked me anything about myself, he said, and what do you do? Well, I said, well, I'm a pastor. Stunned silence. And then one of the other guys says, well, so how does that go? I said, well, it goes pretty good. I said, there's no shortage of business. He said, what do you mean? I said, well, you know, sinners everywhere. And on the next hole, one of those little guys came to me. If you remember, I told you this story before. He came up to me and vociferously said, I don't like what you said back there. This guy had been telling some jokes that you wouldn't want your grandmother to hear. And he said, I don't like what you said back there. I said, what was that? He says, about being a sinner. He says, because I'm not a sinner. I said, wow. He says, I'm only describing, you know, what a sinner is like when I do these jokes and things like that. I said, well, I'm delighted to meet you. I said, because there's only one other person I've heard of that wasn't a sinner. And he, who wasn't paying attention, led with his chin, and he said, and who is that? And I said, well, that was Jesus of Nazareth. And he says, well, if you're going to put it like that, I said, well, how else do you want me to put it? Those are the facts. Listen to this wonderful quote from a Dutchman that gets to the heart of it, and we need to stop soon, but we always have this evening to come back. What distinguishes us, namely the people of God, what distinguishes us from the world is not that we are less wicked. Think about that. It's not that we're less wicked. But that by the grace of God, we have learned to see our wickedness for what it is and to confess our sins. The church is the only body on earth that confesses sin. Now think about it. You go to the Rotary Club, they don't start with prayers of confession. And where the confession of sin dies out, the church is no longer church. That is a striking statement. When the confession of sin dies out, take the average evangelical church's preoccupations, and we are not immune to this observation, and say, where in the framework of the thinking of this body is a genuine, deep-seated acknowledgement of the fact that by nature we are in the wrong. And that in Christ, we are placed in a position of acceptance with the Father. Sin no longer reigns, but it remains. And so Luther was right to make sure that we understand that the confession of sin is not something that happens once in your life when you're trying to get into a position with God, but that it is a life of daily repentance. Because daily I am aware of these things. That's why we sang again, "Come down, O love divine." So that we would have the line, when God is really at work in this kind of heart, the mature Christian, or his own shortcomings, weeps with loathing. I don't know about you, but the longer I go in my Christian life, the more I'm aware of what a sinner I am. This isn't getting less. I hope I sin less. I don't know. But the nature of sin confronts me far more today than what it did before, driving me again and again to the gospel. That's why Daniel is so magnificent. He says, it is your righteousness, God, which demands our punishment. Your wrath is a right response. And it is your righteousness which will prove the basis of our deliverance. Which, of course, takes us all the way to the end. And to the end we must come. My final A is Daniel's appeal, which begins in verse 16, doesn't it? O Lord, he says, according to your righteous acts. And here he goes. It's only at this point that he moves from confession to petition. Isn't that amazing? Again, when you think about it in the nature of things, in terms of the structure of public prayer. Confession in the average church, including our own, is a bit like somebody walking up to the front door of your house and cleaning their feet just momentarily and then walking in and getting on with things. And so the average notion of confession within the church is just like that. Was, Lord, we need you to know that we're aware of the fact that we're sinful, but listen, we want to ask you about this and tell you about that, and could you please help us with this, and we're not doing so well on that, and so on. So it's petition, petition, petition, supplication. Daniel. He goes forever before he even gets to something. He says, Lord, and by the way, I'd like to ask you. And when he makes the appeal, it's not about Daniel and the people. It's not about Daniel, the people, and their need. It's about God and his glory. And I'll leave you to read the text yourself, because it is once again his knowledge of God that underpins all that he does. He says, you are the God who brought us out in the Exodus. Therefore, you'll bring us out of the exile. Your name is like no other name. There's no God like Jehovah. Your wrath is justifiable. It's your city. We are your people. It's your glory. And he, Daniel, knows that God is exalted above all things, his name and his word. And when you read the text for yourself again, you will notice this great juxtaposition. You, O Lord, are righteous, and we are justifiably covered in shame. We are justifiably covered in shame. So he says, this is what I want you to do, Lord, please. Will you shine into the desolation of our lives? It harks, really, doesn't it, to the Aaronic blessing. May the Lord bless you and keep you. The Lord make his face to shine upon you and be gracious unto you. The Lord lift up the light of his countenance upon you and give you his peace. You remember, that's how Jesus left his disciples before the ascension. He lifted up his arms in blessing. I would guess the Aaronic blessing. We are covered in shame. How then can our faces no longer be covered in shame? Well, the psalmist tells us those who look to him are radiant and their faces are never covered in shame. And the story that unfolds through Daniel, even through this hard section, to which we will come. You say, is it harder than this one? Yes. And what he's doing is he's pointing us forward to the ultimate way in which God deals with our shame. That on account of his mercies, we're not consumed. Because his compassions fail not, so that we could sing of one who, bearing shame and scoffing rude, in my place condemned he stood, and he paid my pardon in his blood, well, that changes everything. He ends with just a staccato burst of stuff. Oh Lord, hear. Oh Lord, forgive. Oh Lord, heed. Oh Lord, act. And before he's even really finished his prayer, as you'll see in verse 20, he has a flying visit from an angel. Well, we ain't going to get no flying visit from an angel. But I tell you what we can do. We can acknowledge both individually and as a church that we are in need of God's grace, his mercy, and his forgiveness. The real question, you see, about the ongoing work of the gospel in this place has little to do with numbers. It has little to do with, you know, multiple ministries. It has everything to do with God and his glory, the majesty of his name, the acknowledgement on our part that we are in need of his grace because we are by nature sinful. We're not any less wicked. We are simply those who have understood our wickedness and have cast it upon the Lord Jesus Christ.
0: 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Alistair returns in just a minute. At Truth for Life, we're always looking for new ways we can tell others about Jesus. And God continues to amaze us by opening doors around the world in areas that are hostile to the gospel, even behind prison walls. In fact, we regularly receive letters from men and women who have come to saving faith while serving out a sentence in a prison. And then they share that faith with other inmates, even with prison guards. In fact, we heard from Nathan, who wrote to us after hearing our study of God's providence in the life of Joseph. And he said, I think that Joseph serves as a great example of Christian patience and faithfulness. I also feel very convicted concerning the evangelism of the lost. Pray for me that I may have greater boldness for the gospel. So I hope you'll join us in praying for Nathan, but also pray that God will continue to reach more people with the hope of the gospel through this daily program. God is changing lives through the teaching of his word on Truth for Life, and we are grateful for the faithful prayers and consistent support that comes from monthly donors who help sustain this Bible teaching ministry. If you'd like to join this vital team of Truth Partners, you can join us today. 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When you sign up, be sure to request the books we're currently recommending, Christ and His Threefold Office and Christ Humbled Yet Exalted. These books are our way of saying thank you for your support. Now here is Alistair to close with prayer.
1: Lord, we commend ourselves into your care. We thank you that in Christ we are more loved and accepted than we could ever imagine. Outside of him, we're in such a mess. And we try and fix it for ourselves, and it's just a futile endeavor, telling ourselves we're great, deciding that if we have more stuff, trying to create our own identity. Lord, set us free from all of that Jesus Christ might be all in all. May grace, mercy, and peace from Father, Son, and Holy Spirit be the abiding portion of each one who believes today and forevermore. Amen.
0: I'm Bob Lapine, as we are studying through a difficult passage of Scripture in Daniel. These passages often have many different interpretations. How can we determine which interpretation is correct? We'll wrestle with that dilemma tomorrow. The Bible teaching of Alistair Begg is furnished by Truth for Life, where the learning is for living.

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2: I grew up an only child in the shadow of my mother, who felt obliged to compensate for my charming but somewhat irresponsible father. Mother taught Sunday school, not because she felt passionate about God, but because it gave us respectability. Shy and insecure myself, I compensated by being noisy around others. From Mother, I learned that work wins everything, and I graduated from college with honors. The Korean War broke out, and a year and a half into my first job, I joined the Navy, which gave me a sense of belonging, as well as a break from Mother's influence. I was smitten by a fellow officer in Alaska, where I was stationed, but even from a distance, Mother didn't approve of him. When I was transferred closer to home, I joined a Bible study, and the chaplain and I began dating. Mother didn't approve of him either, because he was fanatical, a fundamentalist. I began to fear that I would never feel the emptiness inside of me, the hunger for something outside of myself. Others in the Bible study seemed so at peace, so confident of what they believed, while I was miserable. I began reading the New Testament again, and I saw that God had worked in people's lives to display His grace and mercy. I believed that Jesus is the Son of God, and when I put my trust in Him, I found the peace for which I had been longing. I'm Jean, and if the Son therefore shall make you free, you shall be free indeed.
1: If you would like to be free from the weight of sin by receiving Jesus Christ as Lord and Savior, or maybe you have questions about it, call 1-888-NEED-HIM right now. Free Indeed is a production of Pacific Garden Mission, 1458 South Canal Street, Chicago, Illinois, 60607. 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

0: She was at the birth of Jesus, of course.
1: Billy Graham speaking about Mary, the mother of Jesus, who witnessed both his birth and his death.
0: They saw the Roman soldiers beat him. Then they watched him as they brought a cross and then nailed his hands to the cross and then his feet. Now that was the physical suffering, but that wasn't his real suffering. His real suffering was spiritual. When he said, my God, why hast thou forsaken me? And in that moment, for the first time in the history of the universe, a cloud came between him and the Father. Why? Because of you and because of me.
1: Jesus Christ paid the penalty for our sin on the cross. He's the only way to the Father. For a free booklet about what it means to have a personal relationship with Jesus Christ, call the Billy Graham Evangelistic Association on 1300 799 727 or visit billygraham.org.

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1: I was 9 years old when Fidel Castro took over Cuba. As soon as my grandfather escaped to the U.S., the persecution began. My father lost his job as a journalist, then my mother was not allowed to work. Dad slipped into the U.S. by boat and tried to send us money. Then our home was confiscated, and we were hungry and homeless. To make the persecution complete, my brother and I were expelled from school. You see, Castro hated opposition. We lived through the Bay of Pigs attack, dodging airplanes, strafing. 4 months later, in 1961, Dad managed to get us out of Cuba, and we settled in the Bronx with him. Life there was terrifying, with gang fights, drugs, and murder. Dad and Mom were both mugged and beaten, but we were too poor to escape the slums. At 13, I decided to be a baseball player, stayed away from drugs, alcohol, and gangs, and we spent hours every day on the baseball diamond. My work paid off at 21 when I was selected by the Detroit Tigers and paid a bonus that got my parents out of the slums. For 2 years, I played in the minor leagues, and then I met and married a woman who loved the Lord. Before long, I too received Jesus Christ as my Savior. I saw how He had protected us and brought me to a place of serving Him. After much prayer, I left baseball to go to Bible school. After serving God as an evangelist, I now run a homeless shelter. I'm Ray Jimenez. God is using my sad experiences as a kid to help others. If the Son, therefore, shall make you free, you shall be free indeed.
0: If you would like to be free from the weight of sin by receiving Jesus Christ as Lord and Savior, or maybe you have questions about it, call 1-888-NEED-HIM right now. Free Indeed is a production of Pacific Garden Mission, 1458 South Canal Street, Chicago, Illinois, 60607. 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

peace in some void. I was trying to blame

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0: got to come in repentance. 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I've disobeyed you. I've rebelled against you. Lord, I come by faith to receive your Son, Jesus Christ, into my heart.
1: You can make that decision to receive Jesus right now. Just go to findpeacewithgod.net from the Billy Graham Evangelistic Association.

0: It's time to pray with Pastor Carter Conlon.
1: Romans chapter 8 and verse 14. For as many as are led by the Spirit of God, these are the sons of God. We're living at a time of continual change. The old light bulbs that I grew up with are now being replaced by new LED bulbs. They require much less internal effort than the old ones to shine just as bright, and in most cases even brighter. They even last as long as 22 years in some cases. Imagine that. A few days ago I bought a light bulb that will probably outlive me. The question I guess for you today is, are you LED? I mean led by the Holy Spirit. Those who are require much less human effort, they shine brighter, and they last longer. It's time for you and I to be the light of the world. It's time for us to shine for Jesus. It's time to be LED by God every day. It's time to pray.
0: You can make a difference. 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
1: If IQ were the sole measure of success in life, I should have soared. Mine was above the line that separates normal from genius. But at 14, I fell in love with alcohol, and my personality began to change. I withdrew from my family into a kind of satirical condescension. After high school, I enlisted in the Navy, went to Japan, and stayed in trouble because of my drunken binges. Several times, I suffered blackouts and did outrageous and violent things. Back in the States, I married and carried on with my irresponsible drinking, even after our sons were born. When my wife berated me, I left and went to California so I could do as I pleased. Old friends persuaded me to try acid, but I soon discovered that drugs will let you down, and I headed home. My wife took me in because I was such a mess, and I expressed my gratitude by getting drunk and beating her badly. The next day, seeing the fear in her eyes, I knew I had to change, so I called AA. Testimonies I heard at their meetings encouraged me until a man spoke of God. I had left God behind long ago. For 3 weeks, I barely slept and thought of suicide. Then, at one of the AA meetings, a man said Jesus had set him free. Finally, I went to see my wife's pastor, and he explained sin and salvation, how Jesus paid for our sins on the cross. As soon as I asked God's forgiveness and invited Christ into my heart, my mind was clear. Jesus set me free of alcohol and drugs, free to live. I'm Tom Bromseth. If the Son, therefore, shall make you free, ye shall be free indeed.
0: If you would like to be free from the weight of sin by accepting Jesus Christ as Lord and Savior, call 1-888-NEED-HIM right now. 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
1: but no matter how hard you try to cover it up, it's going to get worse. And if you don't take care of it, the consequences can be devastating. Once it's fixed, then you can have some peace. That's kind of how it is with sin. It might seem to be one little indiscretion, but in God's eyes, anything you do or say or think that's against His will separates you from Him. So what can you do? Billy Graham had the answer.
3: If you receive Jesus Christ as Savior, if you trust Him right now, you can know the peace that passeth all understanding. You can know what it means to have your sins forgiven. All you have to do is to let Jesus Christ into your heart right now.
1: 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And it's from the Billy Graham Evangelistic Association.
4: God is good. And all the time. God is good. And all the time.

Yes, he is. God is good. And all the time. God is good. And all the time.

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1: The following program is number 37 in a series focusing on creation in the Psalms. This is Psalm 135, Part 2.
2: Thank you and welcome to Scripture on Creation. I'm Scott Kump.
3: And I'm Dr. Ben Scripture.
2: Dr. Scripture, today we're going to talk about the weather.
3: The weather?
2: How is the weather?
3: You know, a lot of people, if it wasn't for the weather, they'd have nothing to say. Have you ever met anybody like that?
2: Yeah.
3: It's a way to sort of talk about things if you don't know someone or break the ice. But, you know, the weather is an important thing. It really has a drastic effect on our lives sometimes.
2: Yeah. Whether or not you like to talk about it.
3: Oh.
2: Now, we're sorry about that. We're bringing up this topic not because we've run out of topics, but because Psalm 135, which we considered in our previous program, or we've begun considering it, has some things to say about the weather.
3: Yeah, it sure does. So what we'll be doing is we're going to be reading through Psalm 135, and we'll get to this section. It's the second stanza of Psalm 135, and we'll see that essentially the Word of God here talks about the Lord's control of the weather and how important that is for us, and how it indeed demonstrates not only His control of weather, but really His control of all things. But first of all, let's go ahead and begin again by reading Psalm 135, and we'll read the first four verses, and then we'll get into the weather passage, all right? It begins with, "Hallelujah, praise the name of the Lord, praise Him, O servants of the Lord, you who stand in the house of the Lord, in the courts of the house of our God, praise the Lord, for the Lord is good. Sing praises to His name, for it is lovely. For the Lord has chosen Jacob for Himself, Israel for His own possession." Now, out of these first four verses, I'd simply like to point out verse 3, this really interesting phrase, I think. It says, "Sing praises to His name, for it is lovely." Yeah, the idea of singing praises to God, or thanking God, or blessing God, as we've considered all these different psalms calling us, exhorting us to worship the Lord. Here, the psalmist reminds us that it's lovely. And it is. It's a beautiful thing to do. It's a wonderful thing to do. And so when we do that, when we bless the Lord, when we praise the Lord, it is a lovely thing to do. And so, brother, sister out there, if you love the Lord, it's something that truly is a good thing to do. It's something that is beautiful. So what should we do? We should do it more often.
2: Yes, we should.
3: Then we move on to the second stanza, and this is where we have these references to the weather. Verse 5 says, "For I know that the Lord is great, and that our Lord is above all gods. Whatever the Lord pleases, He does, in heaven and in earth, in the seas and in all the deeps. He causes the vapors to ascend from the ends of the earth, who makes lightnings for the rain, who brings forth the wind from His treasuries." And before we get to verse 7, where it's really talking very specifically about basically how weather works, notice that it says that whatever the Lord pleases, He does. Another way to translate that would be whatever the Lord wills, He does. You know, in Revelation chapter 4, verse 11, we have that use of, in Greek, actually, the exchange between the idea of the pleasure or the will of God. Let me read Revelation 4:11. It says, "Worthy art Thou, our Lord and our God, to receive glory and honor and power, for Thou didst create all things, and because of Thy will, They existed and were created. Other versions you'll find, however, say, and because of thy pleasure, they were created. Mm-hmm. So the idea of God's will and his pleasure are actually one and the same. So here, where it says, whatever the Lord pleases or wills, he does. And then it goes on to say, he does whatever he pleases, wherever he pleases, in a sense. It says, in the seas and in all the deeps. And of course, it was his pleasure out of that initial creation of a water planet to then create the earth, that is the continents, and to then create the plants out of that dirt and so on and so forth. So really, this, even though it isn't saying specifically that God created the earth here, where it says that whatever the Lord pleases or wills, he does, the idea that he did it in heaven and in earth and in the seas and in all the deeps really is a reference to him creating everything.
2: Yeah, we've said many times, you know, because he created it, he owns it. Now we're almost going in reverse. He owns it because he created it.
3: That's a good way to look at it, you know, one and the same. And then it starts talking about how he manipulates this creation of his, so to speak, with weather. Look at verse 7 again. He causes the vapors to ascend from the ends of the earth. How does he do that? I don't think that necessarily we need to consider moment by moment, God is saying, well, let's make it humid. But it's really because of the way he created water, the amazing properties of water. You know, it can be ice, it can be liquid, it can be vapor. And it's the properties of water that cause it, if you have the right temperatures, to move from the liquid phase to the vapor phase. And that's crucial for life to exist on this planet. So when it says that he causes the vapors to ascend from the ends of the earth, I would suggest that the sense there is he made the earth work in such a way that we would have water really in all three phases, but especially that transition between liquid and vapor. And when you get enough vapor, what you end up with is humidity to the point that eventually it'll precipitate and we get rain. So what comes along with the rain? When you get a gigantic thunderstorm, when you get a big front, it says he makes lightnings for the rain. Now, this idea of lightning and rain, you don't always have lightning. You know, there are places in the United States, for example, that they almost never have lightning. Hmm. When my wife and I got married in California, we moved to the Midwest, and one of the first things that I learned about Karen that I didn't know before was she had never seen a thunderstorm.
2: Is she from California?
3: Yeah, basically she was raised, not born there, but were raised in California. And we got into this big thunderstorm, you know, in Cleveland, Ohio, and she was amazed. And she said, you know, she had heard about thunderstorms and heard of lightning, but she had never seen it. So, you know, we don't have lightning everywhere, but obviously, those of us, especially in the Midwest, know all about lightning and know about those big thunderstorms. Of course, they have rainstorms in the West. But here it says that the Lord makes lightnings for the rain, and it says he brings forth the wind from his treasuries. Let's think about this idea now for a few moments about wind and lightning and thunderstorms. These kinds of weather phenomenon are something that we often take for granted, and a lot of times they disrupt our daily activity. But they are very, very important. Now, usually we would rather not have a big old thunderstorm, yeah. But you know, if it wasn't for weather, as we would call it, life as we know it on Earth could not exist. You know, we've mentioned before that the oceans need the tides, yes, for life to exist in the oceans. The moon, you know, rocking those oceans back and forth, aerating the seas. Well, if we didn't have weather, if we didn't have the weather patterns, the movement of the air above the oceans, again, we would not have life as we understand it. Because the mixing of air and the flow of air around the earth is required so that we don't just have a stagnant world, both in the water and in the atmosphere. And so just as God is the one who created the atmosphere to perform the functions that it does, he also controls that atmosphere. He actually is the one who controls the weather, even though man likes to think nowadays that we could somehow control the weather.
4: But the fact is, we not only can't control the weather, we can't even predict the weather to any great extent. You know, predicting what kind of a hurricane season we will have is an example. The hurricane season is generally considered to be from June 1st through November 30th. And it turned out that the hurricane seasons in 2010 through 2012 were especially active. However, the forecasts for 2012 were just the opposite. I did some research to see what kinds of predictions preceded the 2012 hurricane season.
3: So I'm going to read from weather.com from April 24th, 2012, and the headline is Below Average 2012 Forecast. Below average what? They're going to talk about hurricanes being below average. Here we go. It's less than 5 weeks before the Atlantic hurricane season begins, and the Weather Channel has issued its forecast for the 2012 Atlantic hurricane season. This preseason forecast calls for 11 named storms, 6 hurricanes, and 2 major hurricanes. A major hurricane, by the way, is something Category 3 or higher. These forecast numbers are below the long-term average for 1950 through 2011. 12 named storms and 7 hurricanes, 3 major hurricanes, is what's been happening on average during those years. And these forecasts are well below the averages for the current active era, 1995 through 2011. That is where we've had on average 15 named storms, 8 hurricanes, and 4 major hurricanes a year. After very active tropical seasons in 2010 and 2011, we expect fewer storms to develop this hurricane season, said Weather Services International. The combination of much cooler North Atlantic temperatures and a trend towards El Nino conditions suggest a notable reduction in activity. There is still uncertainty regarding the development of El Nino, which will impact future forecast updates. If the chances of El Nino development increase, our forecast numbers will likely go down even further in future updates, unquote. So apparently El Nino, these storms that develop out in the Pacific Ocean, will have an impact on the weather in the Atlantic hurricane season. Obviously, one part of the weather on the planet affects another part. And that, of course, is the way the Lord created this atmosphere so that there would be actually a balance.
4: But in spite of the anticipated trends, it turned out that the hurricane season of 2012 was one of the most active on record. There were 19 tropical storms, 10 hurricanes, 2 of them being major ones, demonstrating that we can't predict the weather long term, let alone control it. But God does.
3: Now, the fact that God controls the weather is something the Bible refers to many times. And I want to note an example in Job, which sounds very, very similar to this verse that we read in Psalm 135, verse 7. Listen to Job 37, verse 14. It says, "Listen to this, O Job. Stand and consider the wonders of God. Do you know how God establishes them and makes the lightning of his cloud to shine? Do you know about the layers of the thick clouds, the wonders of one perfect in knowledge?" Well, we would like to think that we know about these things, but frankly, even though the Weather Channel is predicting how many hurricanes we're likely to have and how many major storms, the fact is, we really don't know.
2: Yeah, just listen to your daily weather report.
3: Right. And another thing, you know, we would like to think that we maybe could control global warming as we see it happening around us. And the temperatures are slightly rising, but here lately, we've seen that the temperatures overall indeed are lowering. And I've not heard the weather forecasters actually claiming that it's because of our efforts that the global weather is cooling down. What we all really understand is we don't have any control over these things, even though often man tries to claim that he could do something about the weather. The fact is, we are very dependent on what the Lord does, whether it's in how he created the atmosphere or what he does in the atmosphere, which he frankly has used many, many times to get the attention of his people, to judge his people, as well as generally to bless his people. Because indeed, the Lord sends sunshine and rain on the wicked and the righteous. So let's close our program today as we've been talking about the weather and be reminded that indeed the Lord does whatever he wants with the weather as well as other aspects of his creation. Psalm 135 verse 6 says, "Whatever the Lord pleases, he does in heaven and in earth, in the seas and in all the deeps." And that's not what I say. That's what Scripture says.

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2: I grew up trying to be cool and hang out with the in crowd, so I would swear, smoke, and fight at the drop of a hat. When I was 13, my younger brother and I started taking boxing lessons. This led to my part-time career as a prize fighter. But I took on boxing with the same lack of seriousness that I did most things in life. After taking one too many beatings in the ring, I got a job as an iron worker, learning to run the beams as a connector, sometimes 40 or 50 stories up. The secret was never look down, just straight ahead. Keep your eye on the end of the beam and your feet follow. After a while, it becomes second nature, a pattern. Unfortunately, that wasn't the only pattern I developed. After work, I would often stop at the bar and drink excessively, only to drive home drunk. And one night, I left the bar hammered as usual, and while driving home, hit a pedestrian police officer, killing him. I was charged with vehicular homicide and became despondent with grief and guilt. A man was dead because of me. I pled guilty and was sentenced to 2 years in jail. While there, I joined a group made up of guys who were involved in accidents where a life was lost. That led to a friendship with another inmate that encouraged me to read the Bible and explore a relationship with Jesus Christ. I did so, and this Jesus that healed the deaf and blind freed me of the guilt and grief that ensnared my heart. I'm Daniel Kross. If the Son, therefore, shall make you free, ye shall be free indeed.
1: If you would like to be free from the weight of sin by receiving Jesus Christ as Lord and Savior, or maybe you have questions about it, call 1-888-NEED-HIM right now. Free Indeed is a production of Pacific Garden Mission, 1458 South Canal Street, Chicago, Illinois, 60607. 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

0: I thought that to be a Christian, all I had to do was to go to church on Sunday and be good about 75% of the time, and then I'd get into heaven.
1: That's Joe talking about his journey to become a real Christian at the Billy Graham Crusade in Michigan's Pontiac Silverdome.
0: But you know, when I was 21 years old, I realized that that wasn't what it was all about. Sure, I had accepted Christ as my Savior, but I wasn't letting Him rule my life. I could accept Him into my life as my personal Lord and my personal Savior, and He could walk with me daily from then on. Well, I did that, and I feel His presence right here with me now.
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0: With SRN News, I'm Rich Thomason in Washington. A ruling by Spain's Supreme Court combined with the policies of the socialist government has unleashed a migrant invasion. Thousands of migrants, many of them young men from Morocco, are flooding into the Spanish enclave of Ceuta.
1: There has been this big attempt for people to get across, but the question is, what happens to them once they're there? You've got the authorities that run this Spanish territory saying that they're overwhelmed, that there are reception centers which are already full up, that if anyone needs medical treatment, that the hospitals will be full, and also they say they're worried about the security side of things.
0: The BBC's Nick Veek says so far 18 migrants have died trying to reach the Spanish territory. President Trump blames far-left globalist policies. He is again urging Europe to reverse course or risk its own demise. There are fresh hopes for a path to peace in the Middle East. The president's multinational board of peace announcing a deal. It would see Hamas disarm and Israel withdraw its forces from Gaza. Looks like Seattle's going to be in the market for a new police chief.
2: Seattle Police Chief Sean Barnes tells the Seattle Times his future as chief is up to the mayor amid public criticism and confusing communications after a shootout at a crowded food festival. Mayor Katie Wilson announced that Barnes had resigned and that she was appointing Andre Sales as interim chief. But Barnes' supporters say Wilson actually asked him to resign and he declined. Several black community organizations held a rally Thursday to try and save Barnes' job, saying he had helped improve relations between the police and the community. Wilson's office says they will hold a City Hall press conference at 11 a.m. Pacific on Friday to introduce Chief Sales and talk about the process for a permanent chief. I'm Jennifer King.
0: Cyber attacks on more than 30 water utilities in Minnesota earlier this week. It's under investigation. The Dow futures 293 points higher. This is SRN News. Ukrainians are spreading the gospel.
3: A lot of them fled their country after the Russian invasion in 2022, but they took their faith with them. According to European Christian Mission International, displaced Ukrainians have founded more than 160 churches in the nations they have fled to. ECMI says, quote, Ukrainian believers are refusing to see themselves only as refugees. Instead, many are embracing a different calling, missionaries sent by God into the nations of Europe. Michael Harrington reporting.
0: At the end of the Civil War, Shaw University was founded to provide former slaves with religious literacy. Now, the Raleigh, North Carolina school wants to provide literacy of a new kind. Starting next year, Shaw's Divinity School will offer a doctorate in artificial intelligence and moral agency. When it admits its first cohort in January, it will become the first member of the Association of Theological Schools Network to offer a degree in AI. This is SRN News. It is probably the first time airport screeners have found this in a passenger's bag.
4: A set of stolen Civil War-era cannonballs was discovered in a passenger's suitcase during a routine security screening at an Alabama airport. The Federal Transportation Security Administration said the relics were discovered at Gulf Shores International Airport on July 18th. A TSA agent opened the luggage and found five small cannonballs wrapped in paper towels. TSA says the cannonballs were inactive. Police determined they were stolen from Fort Morgan and Gulf Shores and dated to the American Civil War. Keith Peters reporting.
0: Amazon is planning to boost spending on tech, mostly artificial intelligence, by an additional 10%. The move follows the tech giant and e-commerce giant delivering strong profits as well as net sales during the fiscal second quarter. More details, SRN News.
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7: Childhood abuse affects people in many ways. I was physically abused at 10. To forget the shame, I took up role-playing games, then drinking, smoking, marijuana, and pornography. I introduced some of my friends to alcohol, but when my best friend was killed driving drunk, the guilt was unbearable. I quit college and lost my job. I started cruising town, scaring girls with a gun-shaped cigarette lighter, and that brought a SWAT team to our house, so Dad threw me out. I was depressed over the mess of my life, the kids I led astray, my friend's death, the disgrace of being abused. The pain was constant, like a prison wall. I feared dying in a fire, and one night I awoke to TV pictures of a massive fire. The next day at work, we had a fire drill, and I got locked in a storage room with flammables. That night I lost it, screaming and throwing rocks. A few days later, I threatened my family with a knife. After time in a mental hospital, I tried to change. I did things I thought would please God, even trying to sacrifice my life, but I was still in a prison. One day I met a pastor. He explained that there was nothing I could do to please God, but the good news was that Jesus did for me what I couldn't do for myself. In Christ, I found a new life and release from my prison. I'm Matthew Rath. If the Son, therefore, shall make you free, ye shall be free indeed.
8: If you would like to be free from the weight of sin by accepting Jesus Christ as Lord and Savior, call 1-888-NEED-HIM right now. Free Indeed is a production of Pacific Garden Mission, 1458 South Canal Street, Chicago, Illinois, 60607. 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

0: that has built hospitals and schools and institutions to help people. And it's under the impact of Christianity that many of the social conditions in the world have been improved. Let's tell the world of the great and glorious program that Jesus Christ has. But let's not forget that man does not have the capacity to love his neighbor. He does not have the capacity to live this Christian ethic until he has come to Jesus Christ. When you repent of your sins and receive Christ as Savior, come to him that is dying on the cross and that has been raised from the dead. Come to this living Christ. He enlarges your capacity, and you have the ability to love your neighbor.
1: As Mr. Graham says, Jesus Christ gives us the capacity to truly love our neighbors. 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
1: If you wonder what it's like to be a migrant worker, I can tell you. My family followed the fruit and vegetable harvest from place to place as the season progressed. We lived in trailers, barracks, and sometimes in shacks. Sometimes we attended half a dozen schools in one semester. Sometimes we couldn't find work and went hungry. Other times, good-hearted people gave us food. The family came apart in Bakersfield when I was 17. We all went different directions, looking for work, hoping for a better life. My sister went to Chicago, Dad went to Texas, and Mom and I went to Oregon. But we ended up in Chicago, where I found a job in a mail-order house. In time, Dad joined us. Soon I was following in my father's footsteps, drinking. I talked mean to Mother and apologized in the morning because I felt ashamed. My sister urged me to go to church with her, and I finally agreed. I saw that I was a sinner in need of salvation, and I asked Jesus to come into my heart. First, he took away my desire for cigarettes and alcohol. Then he gave me the desire to preach his word, so I did at a rescue mission downtown. When 7 men responded, I went to Bible school, where I met and married Linda. Life has not been easy. I needed open-heart surgery, and then I suffered a stroke at the age of 24. But God answered our prayers, and I recovered fully. I still preach the Lord's word because Jesus set me free. I'm Wilfred Six, and if the Son therefore shall make you free, you shall be free indeed.
0: If you would like to be free from the weight of sin by receiving Jesus Christ as Lord and Savior, or maybe you have questions about it, call 1-888-NEED-HIM right now. Free Indeed is a production of Pacific Garden Mission, 1458 South Canal Street, Chicago, Illinois, 60607. 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

0: Who doesn't love a great story? Well, on Through the Bible, we're about to sit at the feet of Jesus and listen as he tells some of his most powerful parables. Simple stories packed with eternal truth. We're in Matthew 13, a chapter that unlocks so much of what Jesus is teaching about the kingdom of heaven. Dr. J. Vernon McGee often said this chapter is essential if we want to understand the big picture, and we're going to jump right in where the stories get short, sharp, and unforgettable. So while you open your copy of God's Word, Greg and I have a couple of great letters to share with you.
1: We do, and they come from, I call it the home team, the folks here in the U.S. where the ministry started.
0: Yep.
1: Let's start with Joanne, who writes this. I love the daily letters that bring the world right to our doorstep and the privilege of interceding for others through the World Prayer Team. And while we cannot physically travel to far-off places, we sure can support the mission of taking the whole word to the whole world through our giving. It is absolutely astounding to think of how God has grown this ministry to reach over 250 languages and untold souls brought into the kingdom of our Lord. And home groups, I'm sure there are countless groups that we are not even aware of. The other morning, I tuned in at my usual time, and try as I might, the app would not connect. It struck me even more how critical you are to me. I prayed that whatever glitch happened would clear, and indeed, later that day, it did. Nothing will ever stop God's word. Bless you, bless you, bless you.
0: Wow, Joanne, thank you so much for that encouragement and for referencing the number of languages that we're in and the impact of the small groups. And knowing that you're praying encourages us. And I would encourage anyone who's interested in missions and interested in reaching the world with the gospel to join our World Prayer Team as well. Super easy. Just go to ttb.org, sign up there. Now, here's another great letter. This one's from Maria, who found strength in God's word during some pretty challenging times. Greg, why don't you read that one too?
1: She says, I have been listening to Dr. J. Vernon McGee off and on since 2010. This will be my first time finishing the 5-year program. I'm so thankful to be able to go through the Bible with y'all. I have been sharing about the program with everyone I talk to. We have recently lost a dear friend to cancer. Then I broke my left arm, and my friend had surgery on her right arm. It's been a little overwhelming, to say the least, but I'm thankful that I'm not alone. My friend who passed used to hold Bible study at her home. In my heart, I think that she would like us to carry on with our meeting. I want to see if it's possible to start a home group and get some Bible bus passes to hand out. Honestly, I don't think I would be handling stuff as well as I have been if I wasn't going through the Bible and listening to you. Now, Steve, when someone asks if they can start a TTB home group, I could just see you powering up.
0: I would love to see you do that. And our Bible Companions are a great resource for you to do that. They're available for free online at our website, and they're super easy. And you don't have to be all cleaned up either. We had a recent testimony of a guy in Tripura, I think it was India. And I mean, by his own admission, alcohol and other addictions. And his pastor said, why don't you go start a small group? Here's a kit. And you can do the same thing. You don't have to be cleared. Let the Word of God impact your life and let it impact those around you. Greg, why don't you pray for us?
1: Father, we see every day the impact of your word. And now, as we open the Bible and listen to Dr. McGee, we pray that you would touch our lives. In Jesus' name, amen.
0: Let's open to Matthew 13 as we go through the Bible with Dr. J. Vernon McGee.
2: Now today, friends, our study brings us back to the 44th verse of the 13th chapter of Matthew. Now we have put down a certain pattern and principle. Our Lord interpreted two of these parables for us. And I don't think we'd have any right to depart from his interpretation. And we need to note that as we go through this section here, because we have coming up now three unusual parables that deal with certain aspects of the kingdom of heaven. That is, as it is today. Now, the first one is verse 44, and we merely mentioned it and read the verse last time. Again, the kingdom of heaven is like unto treasure hid in a field, the which when a man hath found, he hideth, and for joy thereof goeth and selleth all that he hath, and buyeth that field. Now, let's stop there for just a moment. The field, we already know, is the world. And this is not a sinner buying the gospel, because the gospel, for instance, is not hid in a field. What is it that's hid in a field. Well, it's the nation Israel. The field is the world, and that nation is buried, actually, in the world today. Somebody says, well, they're a nation right now. They are, but they're sure having a struggle, aren't they? And they'll not be able to really enjoy that land until they get it from the Lord Jesus Christ. I was very much interested in reading a paper that I received from that land, and it was of a convention that they had had there of certain scientists. And I noticed in the picture that there was a great sign in both English and Hebrew above the platform. And it read, "Science will give us peace in this land." Well, may I say that science will not give them peace in that land. Only the Prince of Peace can do that. And they are buried as a nation throughout the world. The largest number of the nation Israel are not in that land, but are in New York City, for instance. And they are still scattered throughout the world. But God is not through with them. He says very definitely in the 11th chapter of Romans, Paul wrote, "I say then, hath God cast away his people? God forbid, for I also am an Israelite, of the seed of Abraham, of the tribe of Benjamin. God hath not cast away his people, which he foreknew." Now, friends, apparently Paul believed that the Lord is not through with him. And Zechariah, one of the last writers in the Old Testament, makes it clear there's coming a day when he wrote in the 12th chapter, verse 10, "I will pour upon the house of David, upon the inhabitants of Jerusalem, the spirit of grace and of supplications, and they shall look upon me whom they have pierced, and they shall mourn for me as one mourneth for his only son, and shall be in bitterness for him as one that is in bitterness for his firstborn." That's a day that's yet to come. And you'll find Jeremiah speaks of the fact that he'll gather them from the east and the north and the south and the west. Now, that time has not come yet. When he gathers them back there, they'll even forget the Passover, that which has been remembered longer than any other religious holiday. God is not through with the nation Israel. And this parable, I think, makes that very clear. How did he do it? Well, he's redeemed them. He bought them with his blood, if you please, just as he bought your salvation and my salvation. And there will be, as Zechariah says, that fountain opened in the house of David. Now, we come to the sixth parable, and that's verse 45. And he says, "Again, the kingdom of heaven is like unto a merchant man seeking goodly pearls, who, when he had found one pearl of great price, went and sold all that he had and bought it." Now, let me give you the popular interpretation of this. The popular interpretation is the sinner is the merchant man, and that the pearl of great price is Christ, and that the sinner goes and sells all that he has that he might buy Christ. Well, that's all very good. It's simple enough, but the merchant man is not the sinner. And the pearl is Christ and salvation, you see, according to these. And there's a hymn that has it like this: "I have found the pearl of greatest price. My heart doth sing for joy, and sing I must, for Christ is mine. Christ shall my song employ." Well, I can't accept that. I dismiss it as unworthy of thoughtful consideration. Now, to begin with, who is it that's looking for goodly pearls? The sinner's looking for salvation? Not the way I read my Bible, nor have I found it that way as a minister. They're not looking for salvation. The merchant man couldn't be the sinner because he doesn't have anything to pay. To begin with, he's not seeking Christ, and even if he found Christ, what would he pay? He has nothing.

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2: Daddy was a Ku Klux Klansman who'd get drunk on weekends and shoot up the house, and I absorbed his intolerance. I was drinking and smoking at 15, a drunk at 18. After I got married, my wife tried to tame me, but I was too wild. The Army didn't do much better. I finished boot camp and paratroop training, and then went AWOL. I was caught, sent to the stockade, and finished my tour confined to the post. A civilian again, my life consisted of drinking and fighting. Never mind my wife and daughters. I was arrested many times for assault and battery. Disgusted with myself, I thought about suicide and resolved to change, but couldn't. I couldn't hold a job either. When our son was born, I decided to go in business for myself, peddling fruit and vegetables from a truck. My route took me to a house that had a sign, Jesus Saves, which I didn't understand until the man of the house told me how he had been a worthless drunk before Jesus came into his heart. Other customers along the way said they were praying for me. Still, my life was a mess, and I often came home bloodied from fights. My wife brought a pastor and an elder home to talk to me, and they shared the love of Jesus and how he would transform my life. I got in my truck and drove away, but God got hold of my heart. As I asked his forgiveness, I started weeping and joy flooded my heart. I haven't touched alcohol since, and that was 40 years ago. I'm Emmett Gilbert, and Jesus set me free of hatred and gave me a love for others. He'll do the same for you, because if the Son, therefore, shall make you free, you shall be free indeed.
1: If you would like to be free from the weight of sin by receiving Jesus Christ as Lord and Savior, or maybe you have questions about it, call 1-888-NEED-HIM right now. Free Indeed is a production of Pacific Garden Mission, 1458 South Canal Street, Chicago, Illinois, 60607. 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

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Have thine own way, precious Lord.

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1: 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Vacation, business travel, maybe some projects around the house. What about your spiritual plans for 2019? 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
2: Mother always hated me. She left me and my younger sister alone all day while she went to work. When I was 7, Mother put us in an orphanage where I cried myself to sleep. When I was 13, some university students came and shared the gospel with us. I could hardly believe that anyone loved me, even God. But I prayed, giving my life to Christ. I learned that Jesus is a friend who always loves you and never leaves you. And from then on, the orphanage was easier to bear. At 14, my sister and I were placed in a foster home. Also at 14, I saw my mother once more when my foster mother sent me to find her to get some money. Mother hissed at me to leave the cafe where she worked. My foster mother beat me bloody for not getting the money, and a judge made me a ward of the court. At 17, I worked as a maid for a doctor, and there I received love for the first time. God helped me forgive my mother's rejection. After graduation, the Lord called me to be a missionary. I met my husband at Bible college, and we had 2 children by the time we reached New Guinea, where we served for 7 years. I, who had suffered cruelty growing up, could relate to these tribes people who knew so little about love. I'm forever grateful to Jesus who set me free to love. I'm Doris Van Stone, and if the Son therefore shall make you free, you shall be free indeed.
1: If you would like to be free from the weight of sin by receiving Jesus Christ as Lord and Savior, or maybe you have questions about it, call 1-888-NEED-HIM right now. Free Indeed is a production of Pacific Garden Mission, 1458 South Canal Street, Chicago, Illinois, 60607. 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

0: The marks of a Christian are self-control and self-discipline.
1: That can be tough, but Billy Graham reminds us that we have the perfect example to follow.
0: Jesus was tempted. 3 strong temptations the devil threw at him in the wilderness when he was hungry and tired and thirsty. And each time, Jesus threw it back in his face, but he didn't argue with the devil. He simply quoted Scripture. Satan can be defeated when you are filled with the Spirit of God, obeying God in the center of His will, and quoting Scripture. Are you willing to say no, no matter what the cost? Then say yes to the claims of Christ.
1: Want to learn more? 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
1: What we need today is more leaders, right? Wrong, says Joe Stoll. And who is this negative voice? He happens to be one of the day's foremost Christian leaders. For 18 years, he served as president of Moody Bible Institute in Chicago. That's one of our leading Christian colleges with more than a century of history. Dr. Stoll says that he feels a bit awkward in contending that our greatest need is not for leaders, because everybody sends their offspring to colleges and universities, expecting them to emerge as tomorrow's leaders. Stoll, though, is convinced that God designed us in such a way that our supreme need is to follow Jesus Christ. In his book, Following Christ, he wrote that following is what we were originally designed for, is almost self-evident in the fact that everyone can follow, but very few have either the talent or the opportunity to lead. Coining a word for what he believes we need, Stoll calls it followership, the habit of learning to follow implicitly him who challenged the disciples, saying, "Anyone who wants to follow me must put aside his own desires and conveniences and carry his cross with him every day and keep close to me." Long ago, scientists discovered that when a mother duck fails to teach her young to follow her in the first 2 days after the eggs are hatched, the ducklings will follow a block of wood pulled by a string as a substitute for the mother who just isn't there. Furthermore, contends a medical doctor who cites the discovery, over a period of time, there is emotional attachment to the block of wood. In dealing with the issue of what he calls followership, Joe Stoll meets head-on the greatest flaw of Christianity today. Scores of men and women, fearful of losing control over their lives and destinies, name the name of Christ and attend church without really making a commitment to follow Jesus. Making this personal, do you ever struggle with the issue of commitment to what Jesus asked, thinking that if you should sign on the dotted line and really follow him, you will be thought of as a fanatic? You will be mocked as a person who's out of touch with the world, that you will be deprived of your independence. Jesus Christ calls us to a relationship whereby he is at the center of our very existence. It is our hesitance to yield at this point that produces a dichotomy of faith and practice. We know better than we do, so we often make token commitments to what we think God wants, hoping that we can satisfy him and that in the end the scales will weigh in our favor. A generation ago, Frank Sinatra crooned, "I did it my way." He has lots of company. We still prefer to do it our way. That's the way we were born. And many never go beyond that to understand God's purpose and will is better than ours because he knows the end from the beginning. A closing thought. Your concern as to where following Christ may take you is overcome when you understand that following is a day-by-day, step-by-step walk. When you follow him, you will get to know him. And when you really know him, not the image you may have grown up with, you will love him. And when you love him, you will obey him and walk with him. No, Dr. Joe Stoll is right. What we really need today is not more leaders, but many, many more followers. Only then will we be fully committed to Christ and be willing to walk where he leads us.
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1: My lawlessness began with taking change from my mother's purse. Then I moved on to shoplifting with friends, but they couldn't be trusted, so I learned to steal alone. I joined the army to get away from home and continued my sideline, stealing uniforms and selling them. I was court-martialed for going AWOL. While in the brig, another soldier and I beat up a sergeant so badly he was blinded. The guards couldn't prove we did it, but they put me in a black box for 3.5 months, 15 days at a time. I shaped up after that. When I came home, I got married and was discharged from the army. Took a job with a burglar alarm company, a perfect cover to enter stores and help myself. My wife put up with my larceny and drinking, but she couldn't tolerate my unfaithfulness and asked me to leave. To stall for time, I talked with a guy from work who was very religious. I listened to his spiel, even agreed to see a movie at his church that night. Afterward, the pastor had a question and answer session where I learned I was a sinner, headed for hell. When the service ended, my friend took me and an elder into a prayer room where I ended up praying to receive Christ. I was weeping when we left, and I said to my friend, "If you ever tell anybody about this, I'll kill you." I'm Rick Murdoch, and now here I am, telling the world how Jesus changed my life when he set me free of alcohol, crime, and infidelity. If the Son, therefore, shall make you free, you shall be free indeed.
0: If you would like to be free from the weight of sin by receiving Jesus Christ as Lord and Savior, or maybe you have questions about it, call 1-888-NEED-HIM right now. 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

0: Welcome to Your Story Hour. I'm Aunt Nikki.
1: And I'm Uncle John, and we're here to bring you today's
0: inspiring story.
1: Hello, everyone. I'm Uncle John. Aunt Nikki and I are so happy you've joined us.
0: Yes, we are. And I'm sure all you boys and girls are ready to hear today's story. I know I am.
1: By the way, Aunt Nikki, today's story is a twofer.
0: A twofer? What do you mean?
1: I mean, Aunt Carol has two true stories to tell us, one inside the other, and they're both about how God helps us with even the small things in our lives. We just need to ask Him.
0: Really? So why is one story inside the other?
1: If it wasn't for the second story, the first story wouldn't have a good ending.
0: Now I'm really curious. I can't wait to hear them both.
1: Okay then, let's get started.
0: Great. So what's the title of this story within a story?
1: It's called A Stalled Truck and the Lost Goggles.
2: Our main story takes place in Missouri almost 40 years ago on a hot summer day in July. Janet's family is hosting a church group that will float on inner tubes down Current River, a clear, cold, spring-fed river. Preparations are already underway.
3: Janet!
4: Yeah, Doc?
3: Would you please count the inner tubes there in the truck while I finish blowing up this last one? I want to make sure we have enough for everyone. I've got two here with me.
4: Okay, sure.
5: Let's see. There's four people in our family. Two in the Browns, four in the Stantons, three with the Hoods. That makes 13. And two more with the Fentons. That makes 15 people altogether. There's 12 tubes in the truck already. Plus the two Dad has. That makes 14. Dad, we need 15 tubes, and there are only 14 aired up.
3: Okay. Let's put these last two in the truck with the others.
5: Okay.
3: I'll go see if I can find another one in the garage.
5: Okay.
6: Hey, Janet, how much longer before we leave?
5: Well, Dad needs to find one more inner tube, so we'll have enough for everyone. Then I think we'll be about ready to go. You know, Bobby, I think these two tubes must be truck inner tubes. They're huge.
6: Well, little sister, I think you could stand up inside of that one if you wanted to.
5: I know, right? It's taller than I am.
6: Are you going to take your goggles?
5: Are you kidding? Floating would be boring without my goggles. Of course I'm taking them. Besides, I can't wait to use my new goggles in the river.
6: Me too.
3: Found one! I'll get it blown up.
6: Wouldn't it be cool if we found a lost wallet or maybe even a ring?
5: You mean like sunken treasure?
6: No, dummy. Sunken treasure comes from ships, and there aren't any sunken ships on Current River.
5: Maybe not, but the neighbor's flat bottom boat sank last year when they hit that tree.
6: Yeah, but the only thing that sank was their fishing gear box. That's not sunken treasure.
5: Well, it might be if you were a fisherman.
6: Sure, sure.
3: Hey, you two. Toss this tube on the truck, and let's get them tied down. I think we're ready.
2: As soon as everyone was together and ready to begin, Janet's father addressed the group with last-minute instructions.
3: Okay, is everyone ready to take off for the river?
7: Yeah!
3: All right, then. We're going to drive around the other side of the river and put in about 6 miles upstream. We'll float down and get out at the end of the road. It's only about a quarter of a mile walk from the river back to our house here. We should be back here in about 4 hours.
8: Right. Sounds good. Right behind you, Bob.
3: One more thing before I forget. When we near the end of the float, we'll recognize it because the river will split and go around an island. The right-hand side is deeper and slower. That's the one you want to take. We'll get out by the big rock. The other side is shallower and much faster. It will take you much further downriver and make it difficult to get back up to the spot where we're getting out. So just remember, if we get separated and you see an island, take the right-hand side and wait there for the group so we can all get out together. Does everyone understand?
7: Yep. Yeah.
3: Okay, let's go.
2: 30 minutes later, the caravan arrived at the designated parking lot, and everyone climbed out.
9: The last one in the water is a rotten egg!
4: Come on, gang, let's beat him! I got here first!
6: No, you didn't. I did.
4: Just because you're bigger doesn't mean you're faster.
6: Oh, yeah?
4: Splash me, will you? Take that!
3: Hey, kids, come back and get in your inner tubes.
9: Okay, Dad. Coming.
2: Soon, all the kids and their parents were venturing into the chilly water, ready to launch their inner tubes for the ride down the river.
10: Hey, have you seen any ice cubes floating by?
4: Wow, we
10: it is colder than I thought it would be.
3: You're right, dear. Must be because we're in the shade.
4: Come on, Mom. Dad.
9: Yeah, you can do it.
11: My turn blue yet?
4: Not yet, Mom.
3: Once we get out on the river and in the sun, we'll feel better.
10: I hope so.
3: Okay, everyone, on your tubes. Let's head out of the cove into the main current. Stay together.
4: Okay, wait for me.
12: You girls stay close to me.
4: Okay, Mom.
12: I don't want you floating off by yourselves.
4: Aww. Hey, Mom, can you hold my tube while I'm diving?
10: Sure, but wait until we get the group out into the current and floating together.
4: Aw, Mom, do I have to? Bobby's already using his goggles.
10: He's much older than you are. Now stay with the group until we have everybody together.
4: Oh, all right. I don't see what difference his age makes. I can swim just as well as he can.
2: Once out in the river itself, the adults linked together to form a loose circle so they could easily carry on a conversation while floating down the river and still keep an eagle eye on the kids.
4: Now, Mom, can I use my goggles now?
10: Off with you. Go enjoy the fish.
4: Great.
12: Grab me too.
10: Got it. Stay near your brother.
4: Okay, Mom. Hey, Bobby, wait up. So, found anything interesting?
6: Nope. I've just been going along the edge. Not much there but some tiny fish and some tadpoles.
4: Oh, phew. I can touch bottom here. Look, there's a submerged log. Let's swim over to it.
6: Okay. Here we are. Get your goggles on.
4: I love this kind that covers my nose.
6: Me too. Down we go.
2: And so Janet and Bobby began their adventure, repeatedly diving and surfacing.
6: Did you see the school of shiners near the bottom?
4: No, but did you see that walleye hiding in the roots? I bet he was over a foot long.
6: Yeah. I think I saw a lure stuck in one of the limbs on the side of the log. Let's go back down and see if we can find it.
4: Wow, that's a beautiful lure. Look at that blue.
6: Yeah, but I think the hook is too damaged to be used. I'm gonna save it anyway.
4: Bobby, come look at these fish hiding in the trunk of this tree.
9: Hey, Janet, come see what I found.
2: And so it went for the next hour. Bobby and Janet thoroughly explored each submerged tree in the river, looking at the fish and hunting for fishing lures and anything else that had been dropped into the river or snagged on the trees. Then they heard Mom calling to them.
10: Janet, Bobby, come on over and join the group for a while and rest. A real shallow section is coming up anyway.
2: So they swam back to the group. Once there, they immediately became interested with the stories the adults were telling as they all floated down the river.
13: That's amazing, Sharon. It definitely seems like God answers the prayers of children more quickly than adults. It's almost as if God wants to feed their faith, but test ours.
14: Isn't that the truth? Now, I heard my daughter pray for something and get an immediate answer. A few days later, I can pray for the same type of thing and nothing happens.
15: Maybe the children have a more simple, trusting faith in God than we do. Maybe it's our lack of faith that keeps Him from answering us.
16: You know, that reminds me of something that happened to us when Janet was about 4 or 5 years old. We were living in Indiana at the time, and I had just bought a new truck to use for my construction job.
17: Hey, look! Daddy's home, and he has a new truck.
4: Mom, come out and see the new truck.
17: Daddy!
3: What do you think, Janet? Do you like the truck?
17: Yeah, it's pretty.
4: Wow, Dad, this truck's a lot bigger than the other one. Can I get in?
3: Sure, go ahead.
10: Bob, it's beautiful. However did you manage to get such a new truck?
3: I'm not sure. The man I bought it from wasn't too willing to talk about the truck. Seems he was only selling it because he needed the money fast. But I drove it, and it runs well. Everything seems to be sound, so I couldn't pass it up. Shall we go for a ride?
17: Yes!
10: Of course.
3: Okay, pile in, let's go.
2: Soon, all the family members were seated in the new truck and enjoying their first ride.
10: It even still has that new car smell, and the seats look like they've hardly been used.
4: How fast can it go, Dad?
3: Well, I'm not going to find out on this gravel road, son.
2: The family enjoyed the drive immensely. It was the best vehicle they'd ever had. It was comfortable and big enough to carry all of Dad's construction equipment. That very weekend after church, it was raining outside, so the family decided that instead of going for their usual walk after church, they'd go for a drive in the new truck. Everything went fine for the first half hour as they wound through the back roads enjoying the scenery. But then they came to a creek they had to cross. Instead of a bridge over the water, a culvert had been placed right in the creek bed and concrete poured over it to make it smooth on top. Now, because of the rain, the creek was deep and flowing over the top of the culvert and the concrete.
10: How deep do you think the water is, Bob?
3: Doesn't seem to be more than a foot and a half. See that water depth pole beside the concrete?
17: Well, that's nothing for this truck, is it, Dad?
3: True, son. Here we go.
0: I'm sorry to interrupt the story, Uncle John, but thinking about the family's new truck just reminded me of a funny story.
1: Well, then now's a good time to share it, Aunt Nikki. You know how much I love a funny story.
0: Well, all right, here goes. Two men named Timmy and Tommy each bought a vehicle that didn't have a gas or brake pedal.
1: They didn't? How did they work?
0: They were voice operated.
1: Now, that's unusual.
0: It is. Timmy bought a voice-activated car, and Tommy bought a voice-activated truck.
1: Okay.
0: After several months, Timmy and Tommy decided to trade their vehicles with each other. When Timmy handed his car keys to Tommy, he said, "This is a great car. Driving it is super simple. You say go, and it'll go. And you say stop, and it'll stop."
1: Sounds easy.
0: It does sound easy. But when Tommy handed his truck keys to Timmy, he said, "Well, my truck is voice activated too, but to get it to go, you need to say, praise the Lord. And in order for it to stop, you need to say, amen." "Okay," Tommy said, "praise the Lord equals go, and amen equals stop. I think I can remember that."
1: It's a good thing Tommy could remember that. I don't think I could.
0: Well, for a while, Tommy remembered the instructions, and he had no problems driving his new truck over bridges, through tunnels, and on winding dirt roads in the mountains. But one day, as he careened around a sharp corner, Tommy saw that up ahead there was a huge mud pit.
1: Uh-oh.
0: Uh-oh is right. "Oh, no," Tommy thought. "I don't want to get stuck in the mud pit. I'll never be able to get out. I need to stop my truck before I get to the mud pit." But Tommy was so frightened and worried that he completely forgot the words that would make the truck stop.
1: Oh, no.
0: But remembering the power of prayer, Tommy prayed, "Dear Jesus, please help my truck to stop. Amen." Of course, as soon as he said amen, the truck stopped right at the edge of the mud pit.
1: What a relief. It's a good thing that amen was the word he needed to use to make the truck stop.
0: Uh-huh. Tommy was so happy that his truck had stopped that he shouted, "Praise the Lord!"
1: Oh, no! Praise the Lord would make the truck go again.
0: That's correct. He went right into the mud pit.
1: That's a good one, Aunt Nikki.
0: I'm glad you liked it. I know how much you like jokes.
1: I especially love reading the jokes and riddles in Clubhouse magazine. They make me laugh, and I bet they'd make you boys and girls laugh, too.
0: I know you're right, Uncle John. In addition to jokes, Clubhouse is full of great stories and fun puzzles.
1: And best of all, it's free.
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0: Once you're in the Kids Corner, you'll see lots of fun things to do. 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
1: And you can listen to the story of the Raven and the Ring while you fill in the coloring book that goes along with the story.
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1: That way you always know the latest stories and the funniest jokes.
0: Uncle John, I think it's time to get back to today's story.
1: As you recall, Janet and her family and friends are on a rafting trip. While they're floating down the river, Janet listens to her father telling everyone a story that happened years ago when he purchased a new truck.
0: The family was out for a pleasant drive one rainy day after church and had to drive through water from an overflowing stream that was running over the road.
1: And that's where we left off. So now let's continue with our story, A Stalled Truck and the Lost Goggles.
2: Janet and Bobby thought pushing through the stream over the water-covered culvert was great fun, and things went smoothly until they emerged on the far side. Then suddenly, the truck began to sputter.
10: Oh dear, what's happening?
3: I'm not sure. Let me put the emergency brake on. Now I'll shift into neutral.
16: and see if I can get it started again.
3: Well, let's try it again.
17: What's the matter, Dad?
3: Well, I'm not sure, but it sounds like water got inside the engine somewhere. I'll go out and lift the hood and see if I can figure out what the problem is.
17: Dad's got the hood up. I hope he can see what's wrong.
18: Are we gonna have to spend the night here, Mommy?
13: No, I'm sure Daddy will figure out what's wrong and we'll all be on our way in no time.
17: Dad's closing the hood and coming back in now. I hope everything's okay.
19: Dude, Daddy, you're all wet!
13: Here, scoot over and sit on my lap and give Daddy some room to dry out.
3: Well, I can't tell exactly what got wet, and with the hood up, I wasn't helping matters. We'll just have to sit here and hope the heat of the motor dries it out. Did you bring one of your books along to read, Mother?
13: Well, not intentionally. Let me check. I might have left one here in my bag. Well, look at this. I have the perfect book. Cheaper by the dozen. I guess I never took it out after our picnic last week. Let's see here. Where were we?
2: Everyone settled back and listened contentedly to the story as the rain pattered on the roof. But as it began to grow dark, Janet grew restless.
17: Isn't the truck dry now, Daddy? I'm getting hungry and cold. Make it go.
3: Well, I can try it again. Maybe we've waited long enough for it to dry out.
2: The next day, Dad tried to discover where the water had gotten into the engine.
17: Did you figure it out yet, Dad?
3: Nope, but I checked, cleaned, and tightened everything I could think of. I don't know what actually caused the problem, but surely it won't happen again.
2: Unfortunately, however, it did happen again. If they weren't careful, every time it rained, they'd get stuck somewhere on the road. Dad was too busy to take a day off and take it to the mechanic, and they couldn't really afford to fix it right now anyway, especially since the truck ran perfectly, as long as it wasn't raining. But then, every time they hit a puddle...
3: Not again!
13: I thought you fixed it!
3: Well, I hoped I had. Wow, that puddle was a lot deeper than I thought it would be. Looks like we're stuck again.
17: It's okay, Dad. I was going to have a test first thing at school today anyway.
3: Is that supposed to be the silver lining in our cloud?
17: Well, it is for me.
13: I hope this rain doesn't make us any later to Florence's surprise birthday party than we already are. As it is, we won't get to surprise Florence with everyone else.
17: You mean I don't get to say surprise?
13: No, you can still say surprise. I'm sure Florence would really like that, honey.
17: Oh, no!
3: No, not again.
17: There goes my piece of cake.
13: There goes the birthday party.
17: But I don't want to miss the birthday party. I made a birthday card just for Florence. See, Daddy?
3: When am I ever going to be able to get this thing fixed right?
2: Finally, one rainy day came when Dad could not afford to be delayed by the truck. He had an important appointment to bid on a construction job. He had just enough time to take Bobby to school, return home to finish the last details on the bid, and then drive to the appointment. Janet decided to go along for the ride. They dropped Bobby off at school, and on the way back...
3: Man, the rain's really coming down. I'm having trouble seeing the road.
17: Remember to watch for puddles, Daddy.
3: I'm trying, but I don't know if I will be able to see them before I get to them. Oh, no.
17: A puddle!
3: No, no, not now, not today. Well, we won't be going anywhere now.
17: Just make it go, Daddy.
3: I wish I could, Janet. And today of all days, I'm supposed to meet with a prospective client in an hour to make a bid for a job. We needed that job.
17: But Jesus can make it work again, can't he, Daddy?
3: I suppose.
17: Well, why don't we ask him? Right, Daddy? Jesus can make the truck go?
3: Well, Janet, Jesus can do anything he wants. I'm not sure that starting our truck today is important enough for him to do.
17: But at church, my teacher says Jesus cares about everything. We just have to ask.
3: I can't just tell her no. That would sound like I don't believe God can do it. But what if we pray and God doesn't answer? I mean, this isn't an emergency. We know that in a little over an hour, the truck will dry out enough to start. So what do I do? Tell her we can't pray and just wait it out? I can't do that. Maybe God will answer her because she's a little child. Okay, if you want to pray, go ahead and pray.
17: Okay. Dear Jesus, our truck got wet and it won't run anymore. Daddy has to get home right away. So can you dry out the engine so we can go home? Thank you. Amen. Well, Daddy?
3: Well, what, Janet?
17: Start the truck, Daddy.
3: Don't you think we should wait a while longer and let Jesus have more time to work?
17: Daddy, Jesus doesn't need time to work. He's done. Start the truck.
3: Oh, please, God. Please don't let down my little girl.
17: See, Daddy? I told you Jesus didn't need time to work.
3: It's running. Perfectly.
17: Let's say thank you, Jesus.
3: Yes, Janet. I think you should. It was your prayer he answered.
17: Dear Jesus, thank you for drying the engine so fast and for answering my prayer.
2: As Father brought his story to a close, he looked around the group of friends still joined in a circle as they continued to float down the river.
3: So, Sharon, I think you are probably right in saying that children have a simple faith in God that allows him to answer their prayers more often than ours. You know, the Bible says that unless you are converted and become as little children, you will by no means enter the kingdom of heaven.
20: Do you remember hearing about when Jesus said that, Janet?
10: No, I guess not. Just think, God answered my prayer.
3: He certainly did.
10: Pretty cool. Hey, Mom, can Bobby and I go back to diving again?
21: Sure, honey.
10: Okay, Bobby, let's go. There's another log over there we can explore.
2: Bobby and Janet spent the rest of the trip exploring the sunken logs and big rocks in the river. They saw lots of fish, found a couple of bobbers, and even a set of keys. Finally, tiring, they climbed back on their tubes to float the remainder of the trip with their goggles resting on their laps. Janet was especially tired and laid her head back on the big inner tube to lazily watch the tops of the trees slide by against the blue sky.
10: This has been a fabulous day. I'm so glad I got these goggles at Lake Norfolk last year. I see so much better with them, and they never leak water like my old ones used to. Oh, look, a blue dragonfly flitting by. And now an ugly old horsefly. Ugh, landed right on my arm. Maybe I can kill it and feed it to the fish. Ha, got it. Now I'll drop them in and see if anyone's hungry. What? No takers? Guys, I have this big, juicy, fat horsefly here, and you're just gonna let him float away? Ha ha, yes! One less horsefly, one happy fish.
22: Janet! Janet! This is where we get out! You're headed toward the wrong side of the island!
10: Oh no! I'm heading for the shallow side! I'd better paddle over to the other side and join the group. I'll never make it this way. The river's going too fast now. Wait, if it's shallow, I can just stand up and walk to the island. What was that? Wait, oh no, my goggles. I forgot they were on my lap and they fell into the river. I've got to find them. Okay, calm down. The water is just deep enough and fast enough that I won't be able to see them unless I'm floating with the river. But I didn't even see where they went in. And the river's going to carry them away before I can even get to them.
3: Pray.
10: At church, my teacher says that Jesus cares about everything. You just have to ask. Well, Jesus answered my prayer about the stalled truck, so... Dear Jesus, please help me find my goggles. They're my favorite. Amen. Maybe if I get back on my tube and float with the river, I can spot my goggles.
23: Stand still and face the current.
10: Stand still? Okay, I'm standing still. This is ridiculous. Why am I just standing here? My goggles are rolling down the river. I'd better just start floating down looking for them.
23: Stand still and face the current.
10: Okay. My goggles are floating down the river. I just know it. I'll never see them again. I'm going downriver further.
23: Stand still and face the current.
10: Ah! All right. But my goggles have to be way down the river by now with this current. I'll never find... Wait! What's that rolling up onto my feet? My goggles! I can't believe it! Dear Jesus, I'm sorry for not really believing you would help me. Thank you. Thank you for giving me my goggles back.
0: Wow, Uncle John, that was an amazing answer to prayer. With the way Janet was moving around in the water so much, God had to send an angel to physically guide those goggles to roll up onto her feet like that. And you say this is a true story?
1: Yes, it is. Janet wrote it just as it happened. Sometimes truth is stranger than fiction.
0: What a great experience to have.
1: Absolutely. Janet was very surprised and grateful for the way that God showed her just how much He cares for her. And the good news is that God cares for each of us too, and is interested in every little thing that's going on in our lives.
0: Mm-hmm. We just need to remember to stay in contact with God.
1: You know, Aunt Nikki, prayer is really just talking with God as we talk to our friends.
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1: And in the meantime, remember that we're praying for you. And also remember all the times and all the ways that God has answered your prayers in the past. Because remembering God's goodness helps build our faith and helps us to trust Him more.
0: Exactly. And now we have to go. But see you again next time.

0: Did you know? There was a man called John who was known as the disciple whom Jesus loved. He was there when Jesus died on the cross, and this is what he wrote in the Bible about love.
1: 1 John 3, verse 16. This is how we know what love is. Jesus Christ laid down his life for us.

0: Scribe, come hither.
1: Long live the Queen of Sheba.
0: Do you know anything about the new king of Israel?
1: Solomon, your majesty?
0: I believe that's his name, yes. What do you know about him?
1: Only what I hear, your majesty. Mere rumors, probably.
0: Why haven't you sent an envoy to Israel and found out all about this renowned Solomon?
1: If it is the wish of her majesty, I shall do so.
0: I wish to talk to the general of my army. Send him to me at once.
1: Yes, your majesty.
2: The queen.
0: Do you know anything about the king of Israel?
2: He's the son of David, who is the son of Jesse, who was the...
0: Why doesn't someone do something around here without my telling them to?
2: Well, if my queen wishes it, I shall send spies immediately.
0: No, General. I myself will go to Jerusalem and see this supposedly wise and wealthy king.
2: But Her Majesty must remember it's a long, dangerous journey to Jerusalem. I shall choose specially qualified men to go there at once and spy out the land.
0: I shall go, General. Is that understood?
2: Yes, Your Majesty.
0: Prepare for the journey. Guards, soldiers, horsemen, chariots, the royal carriage for me to ride in. My personal safety and comfort is your responsibility, General. We leave in a fortnight.
2: As Her Majesty wishes. Long live the Queen. Long live the Queen.
0: Send the steward of my treasury in.
2: Yes, Your Majesty.
0: Do as I say and no arguments. I am taking gifts of rare and unusual spices, much gold and many precious stones to Solomon.
3: Her Majesty's treasury
0: is... Have all things ready to go in a fortnight.
3: Yes, Your Majesty. May the Queen live forever.
2: Is Her Majesty comfortable?
0: Comfortable, though tired. When do we arrive in Jerusalem?
2: About mid-afternoon, Your Majesty.
0: Do you believe all the things we have heard about Solomon?
2: Well, Your Majesty, the nearer we get to Jerusalem, the more talk we hear of his wealth, his wisdom, power, and the great love his subjects have for him.
0: Oh, it's impossible. It just can't be true. Solomon's father was a mere shepherd lad when he became king. Had he or Solomon gotten their wealth by exacting high taxes from the people, they would hate him. But they love him. Have you sent messengers ahead informing Solomon of our coming?
2: Oh, yes, Your Majesty. And he has graciously offered the use of the guest wing of his famous palace for as long as Her Majesty wishes to remain in Jerusalem.
0: Offering a stranger the use of his palace. He is an unusual king, all right.
4: Her Majesty, Queen of Sheba. To see His Majesty Solomon, servant of the Most High God, King of Israel, and wise judge of God's people.
5: Welcome to the court of Israel, Your Majesty. May Her Majesty's stay here be comfortable and enjoyable, and give you knowledge of the King of Kings and Lord of Lords who reigneth over the universe.
0: Greetings, great, wise, and mighty ruler of Israel. I am come to learn of the source of His Majesty's obvious wealth, power, and wisdom.
5: The God of Israel, the one and only living God, is the source of all things good. So perhaps, if Her Majesty desires, first I shall show her the temple to our God, built atop Mount Moriah.
0: Delighted, Your Majesty. It is said that you have over 1,400 chariots, 12,000 horsemen, and many hundreds of horses.
5: Come, my queen, and I shall show them to you. Must you leave for your own country so soon, Your Majesty?
0: The wise King Solomon has shown me much during the many days of my visit here. I am impressed, and I have profited greatly, both with pleasure and with a better understanding of many things, especially those things concerning matters of religion. His Majesty will surely be hearing from me again and again.
5: Her Majesty's generosity and understanding is exceeded only by her beauty. And now the royal guards will accompany you to the border of your own land. Farewell, Queen of Sheba.
0: Farewell, King of Israel and wise man of the earth. We shall meet again. Long live the king.
5: Long live the queen. Much pleasure and great power to Her Majesty.
6: Her Majesty is quiet this morning. Ill, perhaps, or despondent?
0: No, Rosette. I merely reflect upon the many things I witnessed at the court of Solomon, King of Israel.
6: Is His Majesty as wise as they say?
0: Much, much wiser than mere words can ever convey.
6: Really?
0: All the kings of the world visit Him to learn of His wisdom, and like myself, take rich gifts to Him. This, together with His regular yearly income from tribute, makes Him the most wealthy man on earth. His yearly income is somewhere around $20 million. Silver in Jerusalem is as plentiful as rocks. He has 2 fleets of ships, one in the Mediterranean Sea and one in the Red Sea.
6: Mine.
0: He has 1,400, mind you, chariots. He has an army of 12,000 men doing nothing but taking care of his horses, the number of which no one seems to know. And his throne. His throne is made of ivory, overlaid with pure gold. His plates and goblets and eating vessels are made of pure gold.
6: No wonder the kings and great men of the world would beat a path to his door.
0: Actually, I haven't even begun to tell you the most wonderful things of all about Solomon. First, I questioned him about everything I could think of, things that puzzle the great and wise men of the world. He knew the answers as easily as I know the palm of my hand. The stars, animals, the air we breathe, water, history. He knew the answers to them all. Believe it or not, he knows many of the stars in the heavens by name and told me all about them. Wonderful. I could discover no subject that he had not studied and learned thoroughly. And he told me about his God.
6: How could one man know so much?
0: I asked myself that same question. But as Solomon showed me around and talked, I began slowly to understand the source of his great knowledge and wealth and power. It began when he showed me the temple they have built on the very summit of Mount Moriah. Beautiful. Nothing like it in all the world. There is no idol in that temple, no images, only the invisible presence of their God. A God whose dwelling place is in the heavens. He is a living God, actually lives. Think of it, living.
6: No God lives, Your Majesty.
0: The true God does. The God of Israel. He created all things, is all-powerful, all-knowing. To obey and love and worship that God is the beginning of wisdom, power, and judgment. Solomon worships, loves, and obeys that God. That is the source of all that he has, his wisdom, his power, and understanding. Not only in this world does the worshipper of their God have all the things I have mentioned, plus peace and happiness, but in the world to come, too.
6: It would seem, Your Majesty, that one would be foolish not to worship and obey such a God.
0: True, true. And I'm going to worship him, the one and only living God, right now. I want peace and quiet and happiness here, as well as in the world to come.
6: With Her Majesty's permission, I too shall worship this God.
0: That would make me very happy. Blessed be the Lord God, which delighteth in Solomon, and in all those who love and worship him.

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1: July 31st. As we look into the Old Testament for today, we'll be reading from the book of 2 Chronicles, chapter 29, verses 1 through 36. And we'll see that when Hezekiah became king, the situation at the temple was not unlike the condition of some churches today. Closed doors speak of no access to God and no service for God. He has set before us an open door, and we close it. The lamps were out, which indicates no witness, and the incense altar was cold, which signifies that no prayer was going up to God. There were no sacrifices on the altar, but there was plenty of rubbish in the temple. No wonder the nation was experiencing the wrath of God instead of the blessing of God. Hezekiah's formula for revival was simple: sanctification, sacrifice, and song. He started with the priests and Levites, for if God's servants are not clean, God cannot bless their work. Then the priests sanctified the temple, offered the sacrifices, and sang the song of the Lord. It all happened suddenly. But what happened was not new or novel. It was simply a return to the ways of the Lord. And with that, let's begin today's reading in the Old Testament. July 31st, 2 Chronicles chapter 29, verses 1 through 36. Hezekiah was 25 years old when he became the king of Judah, and he reigned in Jerusalem 29 years. His mother was Abijah, the daughter of Zechariah. He did what was pleasing in the Lord's sight, just as his ancestor David had done. In the very first month of the first year of his reign, Hezekiah reopened the doors of the temple of the Lord and repaired them. He summoned the priests and Levites to meet him at the courtyard east of the temple. He said to them, "Listen to me, you Levites. Purify yourselves and purify the temple of the Lord, the God of your ancestors. Remove all the defiled things from the sanctuary. Our ancestors were unfaithful and did what was evil in the sight of the Lord our God. They abandoned the Lord and his temple. They turned their backs on him. They also shut the doors to the temple's foyer, and they snuffed out the lamps. They stopped burning incense and presenting burnt offerings at the sanctuary of the God of Israel. That is why the Lord's anger has fallen upon Judah and Jerusalem. He has made us an object of dread, horror, and ridicule, as you can so plainly see. Our fathers have been killed in battle, and our sons and daughters and wives are in captivity. But now I will make a covenant with the Lord, the God of Israel, so that his fierce anger will turn away from us. My dear Levites, do not neglect your duties any longer. The Lord has chosen you to stand in his presence, to minister to him, and to lead the people in worship and make offerings to him." Then these Levites got right to work. From the clan of Kohath, Mahath, son of Amasai, and Joel, son of Azariah. From the clan of Merari, Kish, son of Abdi, and Azariah, son of Jehalalel. From the clan of Gershon, Joah, son of Zimah, and Eden, son of Joah. From the family of Elizaphan, Shimri, and Jael. From the family of Asaph, Zechariah and Mattaniah. From the family of Heman, Jehiel and Shimei. From the family of Jeduthun, Shemaiah and Uzziel. These men called together their fellow Levites, and they purified themselves. Then they began to purify the temple of the Lord, just as the king had commanded. They were careful to follow all the Lord's instructions in their work. The priests went into the sanctuary of the temple of the Lord to cleanse it, and they took out to the temple courtyard all the defiled things they found. From there, the Levites carted it all to the Kidron Valley. The work began on a day in early spring, and in 8 days they had reached the foyer of the Lord's temple. Then they purified the temple of the Lord itself, which took another 8 days, so the entire task was completed in 16 days. Then the Levites went to King Hezekiah and gave him this report. We have purified the temple of the Lord, the altar of burnt offering with all its utensils, and the table of the bread of the presence with all its utensils. We have also recovered all the utensils taken by King Ahaz when he was unfaithful and closed the temple. They are now in front of the altar of the Lord, purified and ready for use. Early the next morning, King Hezekiah gathered the city officials and went to the temple of the Lord. They brought 7 bulls, 7 rams, 7 lambs, and 7 male goats as a sin offering for the kingdom, for the temple, and for Judah. The king commanded the priests, who were descendants of Aaron, to sacrifice the animals on the altar of the Lord. So they killed the bulls, and the priests took the blood and sprinkled it on the altar. Next, they killed the rams and sprinkled their blood on the altar. And finally, they did the same with the lambs. The male goats for the sin offering were then brought before the king and the assembly of people, who laid their hands on them. The priests then killed the goats as a sin offering and sprinkled their blood on the altar to make atonement for the sins of all Israel. The king had specifically commanded that this burnt offering and sin offering should be made for all Israel. King Hezekiah then stationed the Levites at the temple of the Lord with cymbals, harps, and lyres. He obeyed all the commands that the Lord had given to King David through Gad, the king's seer, and the prophet Nathan. The Levites then took their positions around the temple with the instruments of David, and the priests took their positions with the trumpets. Then Hezekiah ordered that the burnt offering be placed on the altar. As the burnt offering was presented, songs of praise to the Lord were begun, accompanied by the trumpets and other instruments of David, king of Israel. The entire assembly worshipped the Lord as the singers sang and the trumpets blew, until all the burnt offerings were finished. Then the king and everyone with him bowed down in worship. King Hezekiah and the officials ordered the Levites to praise the Lord with the Psalms of David and Asaph the seer. So they offered joyous praise and bowed down in worship. Then Hezekiah declared, "The dedication ceremony has come to an end. Now bring your sacrifices and thanksgiving offerings to the temple of the Lord." So the people brought their sacrifices and thanksgiving offerings, and those whose hearts were willing brought burnt offerings too. The people brought to the Lord 70 bulls, 100 rams, and 200 lambs for burnt offerings. They also brought 600 bulls and 3,000 sheep as sacrifices. But there were too few priests to prepare all the burnt offerings. So their relatives, the Levites, helped them until the work was finished and until more priests had been purified. For the Levites had been more conscientious about purifying themselves than the priests. There was an abundance of burnt offerings, along with the usual drink offerings, and a great deal of fat from the many peace offerings. So the temple of the Lord was restored to service. And Hezekiah and all the people rejoiced greatly because of what God had done for the people. For everything had been accomplished so quickly. July 31st. And now as we turn our attention to the New Testament, today's reading will come from the book of Romans, chapter 14, verses 1 through 23. You know, your love may be tested more by Christians who disagree with you than by unbelievers who persecute you. It takes a diamond to cut a diamond. What should you do when your brother or sister disagrees with you about how God's people ought to live? Well, first of all, there's acceptance. Not all believers are mature, and love demands that the mature members of the family defer to the immature. Love protects people and gives them a chance to grow up. People may be difficult, but we must accept them in love for the Lord's sake. We'll read about accountability. See, we have no right to judge and condemn one another because the judge is the Lord. Each believer will have enough to do in keeping his own account right without interfering with others' accounts. And then there's ambition. Our desire must not be to get everybody to agree with us. Our desire must be to pursue peace, not cause others to stumble and help others to mature in Christ. What starts as grieving can become offending and making weak and causing others to stumble and fall. The result might be destroying a brother's or sister's faith. Is destroying another just to have your own way worth it? And with that, let's begin our reading today in the New Testament. July 31st, Romans chapter 14, verses 1 through 23. Accept Christians who are weak in faith, and don't argue with them about what they think is right or wrong. For instance, one person believes it is all right to eat anything, but another believer, who has a sensitive conscience, will eat only vegetables. Those who think it is all right to eat anything must not look down on those who won't, and those who won't eat certain foods must not condemn those who do, for God has accepted them. Who are you to condemn God's servants? They are responsible to the Lord, so let him tell them whether they are right or wrong. The Lord's power will help them do as they should. In the same way, some think one day is more holy than another day, while others think every day is alike. Each person should have a personal conviction about this matter. Those who have a special day for worshiping the Lord are trying to honor him. Those who eat all kinds of food do so to honor the Lord, since they gave thanks to God before eating. And those who won't eat everything also want to please the Lord and give thanks to God. For we are not our own masters, when we live or when we die. While we live to please the Lord, and when we die, we go to be with the Lord. So in life and in death, we belong to the Lord. Christ died and rose again for this very purpose, so that he might be Lord of those who are alive and of those who have died. So why do you condemn another Christian? Why do you look down on another Christian? Remember, each of us will stand personally before the judgment seat of God. For the scriptures say, "As surely as I live, says the Lord, every knee will bow to me, and every tongue will confess allegiance to God." Yes, each of us will have to give a personal account to God. So don't condemn each other anymore. Decide instead to live in such a way that you will not put an obstacle in another Christian's path. I know and am perfectly sure on the authority of the Lord Jesus that no food in and of itself is wrong to eat. But if someone believes it is wrong, then for that person it is wrong. And if another Christian is distressed by what you eat, you are not acting in love if you eat it. Don't let your eating ruin someone for whom Christ died. Then you will not be condemned for doing something you know is all right. For the kingdom of God is not a matter of what we eat or drink, but of living a life of goodness and peace and joy in the Holy Spirit. If you serve Christ with this attitude, you will please God, and other people will approve of you too. So then, let us aim for harmony in the church and try to build each other up. Don't tear apart the work of God over what you eat. Remember, there is nothing wrong with these things in themselves, but it is wrong to eat anything if it makes another person stumble. Don't eat meat or drink wine or do anything else if it might cause another Christian to stumble. You may have the faith to believe that there is nothing wrong with what you are doing, but keep it between yourself and God. Blessed are those who do not condemn themselves by doing something they know is all right. But if people have doubts about whether they should eat something, they shouldn't eat it. They would be condemned for not acting in faith before God. If you do anything you believe is not right, you are sinning. Today we're reading Psalm 24, verses 1 through 10. Now, Psalm 22 points to our Lord's grace in dying for us. And Psalm 23 explains his goodness in caring for us. This psalm reveals his glory in coming for us. We'll see his glory in creation. These verses remind you of Psalms 8 and 19. The world today is in travail because of sin, but the Creator will one day set His creation free. There's glory in salvation. Psalm 15 is a parallel, and both passages emphasize the fact that nobody but the Lord Jesus Christ can meet God's qualifications to live in His holy place. We're all like Jacob, but He is the God of Jacob and will forgive us and let us live with Him forever. There is glory in the kingdom. These verses may originally have celebrated David's return to Jerusalem from a great victory, but they speak to us of our King of glory. When He rode into Jerusalem, Jesus came in humility and tears. But when He comes again, it will be in power and great glory. Your shepherd is the King of glory. Psalm 24, verses 1 through 10, a Psalm of David. The earth is the Lord's and everything in it. The world and all its people belong to Him. For He laid the earth's foundation on the seas and built it on the ocean depths. Who may climb the mountain of the Lord? Who may stand in His holy place? Only those whose hands and hearts are pure, who do not worship idols and never tell lies. They will receive the Lord's blessing and have right standing with God their Savior. They alone may enter God's presence and worship the God of Israel. Open up ancient gates, open up ancient doors, and let the King of glory enter. Who is the King of glory? The Lord, strong and mighty, the Lord, invincible in battle. Open up ancient gates, open up ancient doors, and let the King of glory enter. Who is the King of glory? The Lord Almighty. He is the King of glory. Proverbs chapter 20, verse 12. Ears to hear and eyes to see, both are gifts from the Lord.

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2: I was the oldest child in a family of 13 kids. We were dirt poor because my parents were alcoholics and drug addicts. I was always searching for something to make me feel better inside, something to erase the memory of having to carry my mom home from the bar after she passed out, of Dad pistol-whooping her because she cursed him. He was a drug dealer, and I followed him around, learning the trade. I learned to fight by watching him, too, and that's a dangerous way to live. Drugs got me shot 13 times. Drugs destroyed my brother's mind. Drugs made me do terrible things, even to people I loved. But I kept using drugs, even though my grandmother tried to tell me that Jesus would save me. My wife and I moved to California. For 7 years, we lived a rich life, supported by prostitution, drugs, and violence. But I never once felt happy. In Wisconsin, I was arrested and our sons were taken from us. I vowed to kill the social worker who took them away, prompting his church to pray for me. When my wife nearly miscarried our third baby, I cried out to God to save them. God answered that prayer, and I left the hospital knowing He was real. I started reading the Bible, and 4 months later, I fell on my knees, begging God's forgiveness. My search for something to make me feel better ended with someone. I'm Joseph Jennings. If the Son therefore shall make you free, you shall be free indeed.
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0: Now imagine news that is so good, God sends an angel to announce it. 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
2: How is the stereotype of the glad-handing salesman, big daddy of the clothing business? I was overweight, drank too much, and always had a cigar clenched in my teeth. My image was one that I had cultivated, that of a self-assured, successful man. I was always delinquent in my bills, but I continued with my liquid lunches and long evenings, closing up the bars at night and back at work in the morning. My wife questioned my lifestyle and motives, but I defended my image for 15 years. Then, impulsively, I quit my job and went into a partnership selling ice in the Southwest. A year later, I bought out my partner only to have the business fail. We had put everything into this venture, and now we had nothing. My only recourse was God, the God I had turned away from in college, the God I hadn't even acknowledged in 20 years. I went to the Bible and read voraciously. Then, I gave up trusting in my gift of gab and put my trust in the Lord Jesus Christ. Gone were the martini lunches, the cigars, the rotten language. The Lord got us through those dark days. He provided all our needs. I'm Bob Lemp, and today I'm back in the clothing business thanks to God providing His robe of righteousness. Life still has its problems, but now I have Jesus who goes through them with me. He keeps me going, because if the Son therefore shall make you free, you shall be free indeed.
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1: Understand the narrative, you understand the story, and then out of nowhere you go, what? What was that about? Has that ever happened to you? There's some parts of scripture that just surprise you. This is one of those. So the setting of this verse in 1 Chronicles, which I'll show you in a second, is in the reign of David as king. The first king of Israel was named Saul, thank you. And that was the people's choice. He was the people's choice, but rejected by God in the end. And at the end of his life, he's consulting witches to get guidance because he so lost his way. Never consult palm readers, all of that stuff, the stars and all of that. You know, in the Roman Empire, there was such superstition that generals made decisions. They brought chickens in cages with them, and they would try to figure out the shape and the falling of the chicken droppings. The chicken droppings in the cage. That's how they made decisions with all of their brilliance. Superstition. You don't, listen, I have your fortune for tomorrow. Surely goodness and mercy are going to follow you tomorrow on Monday should you wake up. So that's all we need to know. So David became the king, and he had gone through so much. He was chased by Saul. Saul tried to kill him before Saul's departure from planet Earth. And David went through a lot of trials, and a lot of the Psalms are written when David is hiding in a cave, hiding in the wilderness, just tossed hither and yon as he tries to stay alive. But now David's on the throne, and the setting of this passage is nothing but victory after victory after victory. David is just wiping out his enemies. God is with him. The Moabites, the Philistines, the Amorites, the every kind of ite that was around there, he was winning the battles. And he has these mighty men that they tell the story of, mighty men who were like not just soldiers, they were like special soldiers that did exploits for God like we could do serving our King, Jesus. So there were 30 of them. They list them in the Bible. But among the 30, there were three who were like special warriors for the cause of God. So it's all beautiful. And then out of nowhere, chapter 21 of 1 Chronicles begins this way. Look up at the screen, please. Satan rose up against Israel and incited David to take a census of Israel. So David said to Joab and the commander of the troops, go and count the Israelites from Beersheba to Dan, from the north to the south, south to the north. Then report back to me so that I may know how many there are. But Joab, who was no spiritual giant, he was David's main military guy. He said, replied, may the Lord multiply his troops 100 times over. My Lord, the king, are they not all my Lord's subjects? Why does my Lord want to do this? Why should he bring guilt on Israel? I mean, what's that about? He just said, take a census. The king's word, however, overruled Joab. So Joab left and went throughout Israel and then came back to Jerusalem. Joab reported the number of the fighting men to David. In all Israel, there were 1,100,000 men who could handle a sword, including 470,000 in Judah. But Joab did not include Levi. That was the priestly tribe. They were never counted. That's my grandson over there, Levi, they didn't count him. And Benjamin in the numbering. That was another smaller tribe in the numbering because Joab was sick with it. Because the king's command was repulsive to him. This command was also evil in the sight of God. Wow. So he punished Israel. And then David said to God, I have sinned greatly by doing this. Now I beg you, take away the guilt of your servant. I have done a very foolish thing. And I remember growing up and even as an adult reading that and saying, I got to figure that one out. I mean, what's all the trouble with taking a census? We take one here every 10 years, right? And you would think, what's the problem with it all? So I want you to notice that the first mention of Satan in the Bible in the Old Testament is here. Satan means adversary. So let's just stop there. Then Satan incited David to take a census. So he's not only our adversary, our opponent, but we know here from David that he can suggest thoughts to us that are satanic. Even though David was God's anointed and the king, he got a thought from Satan and he acted on it instead of repelling it. So that's an important thought. Now, Satan is mentioned a lot more in the New Testament. He tempted Jesus 40 days and 40 nights in the wilderness. Some of that temptation is recorded in the Gospels. He is a spiritual entity who was once one of God's special angels in heaven, fell because of pride, and has a host of demonic forces working under him in cooperation with him. The Bible says things like this: we don't wrestle against flesh and blood. Spiritual warfare doesn't involve people. People are never your enemy. They can be enemies of one kind, but the ultimate enemy is Satan. His special targets are those who belong to God in the Old Testament, nation of Israel. In the New Testament, all born-again Christians are special targets. And that's why Ephesians 6 and other places talk about spiritual warfare. He goes about like a roaring lion seeking whom he may devour. The Bible says, resist him steadfast in the faith. In other words, we encounter Satan and his hosts trying to intrude into our lives. Am I right or not? So Satan is our adversary, and he's the original and ultimate antichrist, and he's into wrecking and ruining, and his ultimate destiny is going to be in the lake of fire, of which there is no end, according to Scripture. He's limited in knowledge. He can't be everywhere at once. He's not omniscient. He's not all-powerful. But he's real. And the Bible always warns us believers, hey, stay awake. Be alert now. Satan is patrolling the area. One of the interesting things that is mentioned about Satan is the fact that we're not to be ignorant of his devices. So Satan has strategies and devices. Strategies and devices. Where he tries to limit our witness for Christ, hold us back from growth, hurt us, hurt our families, whatever. Now, in this thing of strategic planning on Satan's part, it's obvious from Scripture that Satan looks for opportune times to do his work. He is always someone to be aware of and to be guarded against, but there are special times. Ephesians 6 says, in the day of evil, having done everything, make sure you stand. What's the day of evil? It doesn't say. But it seems like there's times, days, seasons in our life when we're especially attacked by the enemy. And the best Christians have been. So don't get, discouraged by that. Now, when Pearl Harbor happened and Japanese forces attacked out in Hawaii, entering us into World War II in December 7, 1941, They came early on a Sunday morning. Everybody was relaxed. A lot of people were sleeping. It was an off day. Most of the sailors and all of that were down low grade attention and alert. Well, of course, you don't send a note to someone, "We're attacking like tomorrow. Please have something out for us to eat." No, you're going to come at a vulnerable moment. So before we get to David in this sentence, let's just talk about two very, very prominent in the scripture vulnerable moments for us as believers. The first vulnerable moment when Satan can make his inroads and his suggestions and pull us away from Christ, try to, is when everything is going haywire. When there's difficulties, troubles, fear, uncertainty, problems of every kind, opposition, big problems, little problems, and anxiety coming up, tempting us, it's then when the bottom has fallen out and everything's shaking, and if we're not careful and have gone deeper with God, boom, that's when Satan attacks. Because he knows that's when you're weak. It's like predator animals, like lions and other animals in Africa. They know the time when the antelope and the zebras and other animals that they want to kill, when they come to the water spot, they know that's when they're vulnerable. They're not at attention. They're just drinking their water. They don't have a care in the world. And then whammo, you've seen it. So it's for our lives, it's when things are very low, trouble in the home, financial trouble, just everything going haywire, that we become very susceptible to his attacks. So the pandemic that we're still part of, that has become obviously devil's workshop. How many people and ministers have lost out during the pandemic? Countless. I've been invited to speak at a certain southern state. The man just about cried on the phone, said, "Would you come?" This is last year, or beginning of this year. "Would you come?" We've had marriages broken up left and right among the pastors. Okay? A real falling into pornography among the ministry. And we've had two ministers commit suicide. I've never seen anything like it, Jim. I mean, do you have a word of encouragement? God given you anything? Because never seen anything like this. Ministers are now leaving the ministry at the rate of $1,500 a month. Who do you think would be behind that? Hello? Satan. Discouragement abounds. And I talk to pastors from around the country basically every week, friends, some of whom names you would know, and they tell me how it is with them. So here's what's happened to a lot of people who are going to church, claim to be believers. So they were cut off from fellowship in the church. They were cut off from being with other believers. And I don't know about you, I felt that myself. How many felt that missing when we couldn't be together? Can I see your hands, right? So that was hard. You're cut off from hearing the word of God preached like it's being now preached. You're cut off from corporate prayer. You know, I was watching you all and it made me, you know, long for more of God. I was watching you standing and lifting your hands, this brother over here, standing during a couple of those songs, calling on God. We didn't see that. We didn't hear that. We weren't part of that. We were cut off from each other for months. So what happens, unless you go deeper in God and you take emergency activities and get your roots down deep, what happens? What happens is you get cold spiritually. You get cold. You're cut off from fellowship with God. That's what Satan is most off about. He doesn't want you to read the Bible every day. He doesn't want you to pray. He doesn't want you to come to church. He doesn't want you to be with other believers, because those are all called by the theologians means of grace, avenues of grace. That's how God works in our lives, through those factors and those channels. So people get cold. They break fellowship with other believers. Then they get carnal. The flesh, Jim Cimbala, apart from God, they're still in all of us, that old nature. Correct? It starts to assert itself because there's not new influences continually of the Holy Spirit and the Word of God. Now the Word of God, we lose our taste for it. And now it's all social media and binge watching on Netflix. And now it's our phone and social media and texting the universe. And now embroiled in nasty political bickering and fighting. And now there's hardly any thought of Christ. There's hardly any thought of God. And now it's just like what happened? That's happening all over the country. Pastors are telling me some people are not coming back because of medical reasons. And listen, let it be stated clearly. Anyone who is leery about coming around a group of people, they have secondary conditions and they're leery of it, the vaccine, no vaccine, whatever. I totally respect that. But let's talk real, okay? There are a lot of people. They go to the movies. They go to the mall. They go to family gatherings. They're eating black cake left and right with whoever. But if you say go to church, oh no, I don't like to be around people. No, I can't. Am I correct or not? Okay. I'm not making fun of anyone who has reservations about coming into the house of God. I'm not saying that. That wouldn't be polite or respectful. But there's a lot of people. They've just lost out with God. Listen, they've lost out with God. It can happen to a minister. It could happen to David. We all could lose out with God. Once communion is broken, we can get carnal real quick. Real quick. So now posting our opinions on social media, I said to someone the other day, why did you post that, which turned out to be inappropriate, but why did you post that? Well, that this thing was just bothering me. And I said, listen, someone I really love, I said, listen, no one cares what you think. Can you get that in your head? No one cares what I think. Why must you proclaim to the world your view on things that no one cares what you think? There's some egotistical thing in us now. We have to broadcast everything we feel, every wrong we see in the universe. Why not tell it to Jesus and let God work it out? Can we say amen to that? So, the love me atmosphere forces us into a victimization mentality during this COVID. And then the suction of bitter politicalization of everything. You can't order a hamburger without getting in a political thing. Spiritual coldness, laziness, fleshly indulgence, loss of discipline, binge washing, social media, Bible, prayer. Oh, come on. I'm too busy. What are you busy with? What's going to matter more in the day of trouble? When you're in a day of trouble, who are you going to call? On the Lord, or are you going to go on social media? They ain't going to help you on social media. We need the Lord. People need the Lord. So there, this is happening nationwide. Their surveys are still being done on it, but pastors are telling me some folks are coming back gradually, but some folks have already told me, we ain't coming back. Well, why? They said to me, some broken. You know, I lost a member who's been coming 15 years because back a year ago, more than a year ago from now. We're in October. So back last year, I said, you know, when we can open up again, you come and wear masks and we'll, you know, and what? You're going to try to encourage us to wear masks? You little devil. You'll never see me again in your church. Why? Because I'm anti-mask. Not Christ, not fellowship, not Christian, not love, not patience, not kindness. No. Go for the throat. In the same meeting I had with some pastors, one blurted out and said, I can't believe that. Because I sent out an email blast that said, when we gather back, we're not going to have mass. We're just going to trust, whatever his view was. I got letters saying, I came here, my grandmother came here, my mother's family came here, and all of that. You'll never see me again. I always knew you were one of those. No, don't tell me that's not happening. That's happening everywhere. I know a little bit, probably more than you do, about that nationwide. But what's at the root of that? Lost touch with God. They lost their way. They can quote whatever verse they want. You'll know a tree by its fruit. So they're at every party, every family gathering. So I said to someone the other day, look, I mean, if you want distancing, we'll give you up in the balcony, up in the top, not 6 feet. We'll give you 26 feet. How about that? Right? And you're vaccinated, dude. You are vaccinated. Wear two masks. Just come to the house of the Lord. No, I don't like to be around people. I get very nervous around people. It's bogus. In so many cases, it's bogus. I'm not being cruel, and those who have real medical reservations, so be it. But a lot of people just backslid. Satan caught them at a vulnerable moment, and then they're victims. This pandemic, you don't know what I'm going through. So church has turned into a Freudian kind of venting. Everyone got to just tell what this means to you. Why? Why? How about praising the Lord? How about in the day of trouble calling upon him? Will all the venting change anything? I don't see that. But Satan wants us to think about us, not God. So now us, and we're all victims of a thing. It's just so hard. You don't know. I know, but it is what it is. Can't God help us get through? Everyone who believes God can get us through, put your hands together. Come on. God can get us through. Now, somebody has special need and pain. We pray. Let's get them alone. Pastors, we're available. We'll pray with you and all of that. But I mean, you can't live in depression and victimization and be a victorious Christian. They don't work together. So that's one time where Satan can really victimize us. Try to, when things are very bad. But here's the other time when Satan can choose his choice moment. What we just read. David. He incited David to number the people. So? Well, those three chapters before, 18, 19, 20, as I told you, just victory after victory after victory. David is at the height now. He is winning every battle. And Satan whispers to him, you the bomb. Plus, you're the man. Count them. Count them. You got the baddest army around. Count them. And then you can go to bed at night saying, 1.1 million. Take that, you dirty Philistines. That's your strength. Count them. And God got very upset. Even Joab, who is mostly spiritually dense in the Bible, he even said, David, what are you doing? Don't do this. I'm just counting the soldiers. No, it's your motive. You're trying to find your security in what you have instead of in him. When you fought Goliath, did you have 1.1 million with you? No, you had nothing. But did God give you the victory? Do you see where this is going, brothers and sisters? Your security is not in your IRA or your job or the union or your retirement plan or anything else. There's a clapping spirit in the meeting here today. Like everybody wants to just clap. And so good to see you, brother. So that's how it is. Count it. You know, when I was little, if someone gave me $20, a $20 bill, I would go to a store and say, could I have 20 ones instead of 20? Did anybody ever about like that? I wanted to be able to have a wad. You know what I'm saying? And be able to pull it out. You know, my friends would say, whoa, Jimmy got some money. So what is your security today? Jesus is your security. Not what you save and you're so smart and you're putting away money and all of that. Is that your, that'll grieve God. Because when you had nothing, he was taking care of you. Come on, how many say yes to that? When you had nothing. So saving and having is not a bad thing. But you see what it does? It grabs a hold of us and now it replaces God. The blessing of God becomes a curse to us. Who gave David all those victories? God. Who gave him that big army? God. And yet when he counted it, God said, how could you do that? How could you do that? When you were hiding in a cave, didn't I take care of you? When you fought Goliath, didn't I give you victory? Do you think your strength? I am your strength, not your army. I am your future. I am your security. I am everything you need. Can you receive that today, brothers and sisters? Now listen, the name of this sermon, if I was going to call it a name, is Stop Counting and Start Praising. Because if you count and you come up short, it's going to cause you to get nervous. Have you ever gone to the bank and you want to check your balance? And you go, what? That's all I have? That ever happened to anyone? Someone just waved both hands. I don't even know what's going on there. Or if you count and you see a lot, you'll say, I got it made in the shade. That's what Satan wants to say to us today. You got it made. That's what he said to David. Count them. Nobody can beat you. Look at it. Your future is secure. 1.1 million. Everybody's being beaten by you. Just look at it. Just count it all. Every physical blessing we have, we can lose in 1 second. Not just by thievery or recession or whatever. You just die. You know how much you take when you die with you? Naked we came into this world. How are we leaving? Naked. So this is a very profound verse, and let me close as Jamal comes. Jesus in the New Testament would say to his disciples, several places, several circumstances, don't be afraid, it is I. I'm with you, you don't have to be afraid. I know, but there's a storm and all that. Shh. I'm here with you. Do you think I'm going to go down with you? You think I'm going to let something happen to you? It's I. Don't be afraid. Don't count. Just trust. Don't measure up and say, am I ready for the rainy day? I had relatives and ancestors, Eastern European. See, they lived very poor. Grow up very poor. So when they got a hold of something, they would save and save, never buy new clothes, save and save until they felt they had enough. But Jesus is more than enough. I've been tempted to do that. You know, to look away from God. And look, the first year I was in the ministry, I made $3,800. Second year, I made $5,500. My wife had to sew dresses for my two daughters that I had then. My daughters still haven't forgiven her for some of those dresses. They're both in therapy because they just were like, why did we wear that? Mom, what were you doing? But my wife wasn't brought up to be a seamstress and sew, but she did what she could. So sometimes when you're out of $3,800 and $5,500 and you have a little bit more and the bills are paid, you can start to say, praise God. I mean, yeah. And then God has to remind me, I helped you when you had nothing, when you have a little or much or whatever. I'm the one who holds you, not what you think you have. Can we just give God one big hand clap of praise? It is I. Let's close our eyes. Anybody here who says, you know, Pastor, that word was especially for me. It's for all of us. We have an adversary. He's looking for vulnerable moments in our lives. One is when everything is sideways and difficult and trials and you're distraught and all of that. Then he attacks, makes you depressed, makes suggestions, pulls you away from Christ. The other vulnerable moment is when things are going so good. Bills are paid. Money in the bank. Just got a raise. And God says, don't you look at that raise. You look at me. Keep your eyes on me. If you needed this word today, just right where you are, just stand up and say, Pastor, I received that, and I'm going to trust the Lord and keep my eyes on him by his grace. I'm not going to be counting, I'm going to be praising. I'm not going to be worried, I'm going to be trusting. Just stand up right where you are. Whether you have a little or a lot, both moments are dangerous. Satan watching. But just by standing up, you can just say, oh yes, I'm trusting the Lord. I'm trusting the Lord. Anybody else up in the balcony too? Don't move. Don't walk anywhere. Just. So those of you standing, lift up one hand. Would you please be kind enough to do that? So God, we bring to you our situations and we affirm what your word says. Jehovah Jireh, I will provide. Whether we have a lot or a little, we're not going to keep our eyes on the shortage or on the abundance. We're keeping our eyes on you. Our security does not come by what we have. Our security comes from you. And should we lose everything in the next 48 hours, we'll never lose you. You will be with us. You'll walk us through that valley. Help us not to be carnal, material, selfish, cheap people. Because we're always worried that, oh, I might not have enough. Give us faith. Help us not to be counting the soldiers. Let's be counting on your goodness and your faithfulness. So help my brothers and sisters here, Lord. For we pray this all in Jesus' name. And everyone said, amen. You may be seated for a moment. Where are the famous Brooklyn Tabernacle singers? They're supposed to be coming out.

Oh, yes. So, everybody good? How many trusting the Lord? Right? Come on, we're trusting the Lord. So you know why they're out here? Because first of all, we're going to sing the blessing, the goodness of God. Come on, can you help us? Let's just sing that to begin with. I love you, Lord. Sing it.

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2: Twice, I was a Russian exchange student in America. First time, I was expelled after 6 months for bad behavior and returned to Russia. Then I was accepted at Christian College in Fargo, North Dakota, though I was an atheist child of communism. My best friend and I had a very bad accident, spinning out on a snowy road. My car was totaled, but his father was home praying for us. My English made it hard to date, so I was lonely. Through the internet, I met a Russian girl, lawyer like me in Russia. I left school, flew home to be with her, but after 5 days, she ditched me. I was devastated and without money to go back to America, and I thought of suicide. Then I remember my Christian friends in Fargo and searched on internet for church in city where I live. There was one. On Sunday, I went there and listened to sermon. People were friendly, so I kept going back, but also kept drinking. One of the men invited me to camp, and while we cut trees and brush along highway, he talked to me about Jesus, quoting scripture. I was convicted of my sin and went home and asked Jesus to save me. He did. God changed my life. I graduated from law school in Russia and America, then went to Bible college in Fargo, where I met my wife. Today we are missionaries in Russia. I am Nikolai. If the Son therefore shall make you free, ye shall be free indeed.
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0: I'd like to return this mirror.
1: Is there something wrong with it?
0: Yes, it doesn't reflect correctly. I mean, I'm sure I've lost 5 or 6 pounds, and I don't see a difference. And my hair can't possibly have as much gray in it as what I see in this defective mirror.
2: Where is your identity? Is it in what the mirror says about you? Is it in what your job says about you? God wants your identity to be in Him. He wants you to stop struggling and rest in Him. Why? Because, as Billy Graham said, God loves you.
3: That's hard to believe, but God loves you. And if you were the only person in the whole world, He would have sent His Son, Jesus Christ, to die on the cross for you. He can come into every phase of your life and make you a new person.
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4: Twice I was a Russian exchange student in America. First time I was expelled after 6 months for bad behavior and returned to Russia. Then I was accepted at Christian College in Fargo, North Dakota, though I was an atheist child of communism. My best friend and I had a very bad accident, spinning out on a snowy road. My car was totaled, but his father was home praying for us. My English made it hard to date, so I was lonely. Through the internet, I met a Russian girl, lawyer like me in Russia. I left school, flew home to be with her, but after 5 days, she ditched me. I was devastated and without money to go back to America, and I thought of suicide. Then I remember my Christian friends in Fargo and searched on internet for church in the city where I live. There was one. On Sunday, I went there and listened to sermon. People were friendly, so I kept going back, but also kept drinking. One of the men invited me to camp, and while we cut trees and brush along the highway, he talked to me about Jesus, quoting scripture. I was convicted of my sin and went home and asked Jesus to save me. He did. God changed my life. I graduated from law school in Russia and America, then went to Bible college in Fargo, where I met my wife. Today we are missionaries in Russia. I am Nikolai. If the Son therefore shall make you free, ye shall be free indeed.
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0: I'd like to return this mirror.
1: Is there something wrong with it?
0: Yes, it doesn't reflect correctly. I mean, I'm sure I've lost 5 or 6 pounds, and I don't see a difference. And my hair can't possibly have as much gray in it as what I see in this defective mirror.
2: Where is your identity? Is it in what the mirror says about you? Is it in what your job says about you? God wants your identity to be in Him. He wants you to stop struggling and rest in Him. Why? Because, as Billy Graham said, God loves you.
3: That's hard to believe, but God loves you. And if you were the only person in the whole world, He would have sent His Son, Jesus Christ, to die on the cross for you. He can come into every phase of your life and make you a new person.
2: 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We're the Billy Graham Evangelistic Association.

0: proof of the Big Bang. This is Ken Ham on a mission to call the church back to God's Word and the Gospel. I remember a few years ago, headlines proclaiming, "Proof of the Big Bang discovered." I heard from concerned Christians wondering how something that contradicts God's Word could be proven. I told them just to wait. And sure enough, the proof wasn't proof after all. It ended up just being space dust messing with results. News reports shouldn't shake our faith in God's Word. Because the Bible is true, scientists' findings will eventually confirm it when more research is done. We can have faith that God's Word is true from the very beginning. If we don't have the answer yet, just wait. We will, because God's Word is true.
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0: with SRN News. I'm Bob Agnew in Washington. Hamas has confirmed it will disarm as part of a deal announced by President Trump that also requires Israel to end its strikes and pull out of Gaza. It marks a potential breakthrough in ending that war. Many of America's allies around the world growing more comfortable, apparently waiting out the Iran war, even as the administration argues their help is needed to bring a quick end to the conflict. University of South Florida research fellow Arman Makhmoudian says it is inevitable the conflict will involve even more countries.
1: This is going to be a war that is going to be expanded, is going to be enlarged day by day. And the recent events that took place, including the Ukrainians' attack on the Iranian and Russian cargoes in Caspian Sea, is also signaling that there are new parties that they may get involved into this war without any invitation.
0: Meanwhile, Deputy National Security Advisor to President Trump, formerly, KT McFarland, told the Salem Radio Network that many countries have beefed up their pipelines to avoid doing business with the Iranians.
2: Instead of going through the Strait of Hormuz, they always had pipelines, but they never really put a lot of oomph into them. Those pipelines have been jazzed up, and new pipelines are being built to totally avoid the Strait of Hormuz, not just for Iran, but for every country in the region whose oil exports are affected by Iranian blackmail.
0: And McFarland tells the Salem Radio Network that blockade is still in effect in Iran with no ships getting through right now in the Strait of Hormuz. Major oil companies report massive profits while fighting between Iran and the U.S. impeded petroleum shipments. Prices for Brent crude soared above the $100 mark for much of the spring months. Constrained supplies meant consumers around the world paying more for fuel and confronted shortages as well. On Wall Street right now, the major index is fluctuating. They're down at the moment, back up for the Dow. It's up by 1 point right now. The NASDAQ off by 67 points. The S&P 500 up 17. 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Congress addresses Title IX.
3: The landmark 1972 law bars discrimination based on sex, but lately transgender people have been trying to use it to allow males into female restrooms, locker rooms, and onto female sports teams. Now Republicans in Congress are moving to address the problem, advancing a bill that would clearly define male and female for purposes of interpreting Title IX. The legislation has reached the House floor. If passed, it would go next to the Senate. Michael Harrington reporting.
0: Also in SRN News, the Trump administration is investigating allegations that a high school teacher in the Denver school district required students of the same sex to kiss in front of a class, and a district in Washington State displayed vials of testosterone in an LGBT Pride Month exhibit. The probes will determine whether the districts violated a federal law that gives parents the right to opt out of school evaluations on topics including sex behavior. This is SRN News. Here's Rich Thomas now with the Midday Wall Street Business Report.
4: Strong earnings reports from American tech giants, including Apple, have sent overseas stock markets soaring, and Wall Street opened higher this morning. Strong iPhone and MacBook computer sales boosted Apple's results beyond Wall Street's expectations. Amazon plans to boost spending on tech, mostly AI, by an additional 10%. This after the tech and e-commerce giant delivered strong profits and net sales during the fiscal second quarter, helped by surging growth in its prominent cloud computing unit. Amazon reported net income of $62.65 billion, or $5.75 per share, in the three-month period ending June 30th. Anthropic says its AI models hacked into three organizations during testing. This comes just days after OpenAI said its AI models went rogue and hacked into another company. For the Wall Street Business Report, I'm Rich Thomason.
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7: I was born into a large but loving family in Virginia. We were so poor we once ate nothing but rutabagas for weeks. I was 11 and there were still seven kids at home when my mother died following an operation. Her funeral was only the second time I'd ever entered a church. My dad began drinking after that, and all us kids were scattered among relatives. My brother and I lived with an uncle where we heard the gospel at revival meetings, and I went forward to give my life to Christ. But I missed my family so much I ran away when I was 14 and lived with my married brother and then with another uncle. The same evangelist preached revival again the next year, and I walked 10 miles to listen and talk with him. Then the evangelist invited me to live with his family in South Dakota. During my stay there, I grew in faith. I learned to pray, hold camp meetings, and teach the Bible. I preached my first sermon when I was only 16. I learned that all things are possible with God. I felt God was calling me into the ministry, and I started Bible college in Florida. By then, the country was at war, and I went into the Army as a medic stationed in Europe. I prayed a lot over there, for my patients, for my brothers who were also fighting, and for my country. After the war, God allowed me to serve Him in every aspect of ministry, from pastor to evangelist to church leader, and even as web chaplain for my denomination. I'm Joe Sawyer, and if the Son therefore shall make you free, you shall be free indeed.
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2: We have brought nothing into the world, so we cannot take anything out of it either. We brought nothing, we take nothing. In the meantime, we borrow everything.
1: 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All of it is borrowed. Today on Insight for Living, Chuck Swindoll continues his biographical series called Job, A Man of Heroic Endurance. In this study, Chuck brings us to one of the most searingly honest moments in all of Scripture. A man who lost everything in a single afternoon and somehow found his way to worship. To prepare our hearts and minds, Chuck begins with prayer.
2: Blessed be your name when you give, our Father. Blessed be your name when you take. Blessed be your name at the birth of our children. Blessed be your name at their death. Blessed be your name when they serve you. Blessed be your name when they fight with you. Blessed be your name when our home is full of nice things. Blessed be your name when we don't even have a home. Blessed be your name when the car is new. Blessed be your name when the car is old. Blessed be your name when the church is growing. Blessed be your name when the growth stops. Blessed be your name when we're getting along. Blessed be your name when we can't get along. Blessed be the name of the Lord. You are to be most blessed. No one else gives like you give. No one else has the right to take as you have that right. Because you have given, we today are able to give. And we glory in your name because we can. And for those who can't, we glory in your name. Blessed be the name of the Lord. In the name of the Lord, we give and we pray. And God's people said, Amen.
1: 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Beginning in Job chapter 1, Chuck titled his message, Reeling and Recovering from Devastating News.
2: The beginning of verse 13, now it happened. Stop. All the scene between God and Satan is invisible. As I've said, not known by Job. We know from what we read later that the kids have all gone to Job Jr.'s home for a little feast time together. All 10 of them, having fun as only grown family members can have, if they're still talking together. And this family is, they're eating and they're feasting and they're having one great time. And the father, being the good father that he is, not super pious, but genuinely concerned, the father goes to prayer. Perhaps one of the kids will somehow hurt the relationship that she has or he has with the Lord. And so Job turns to prayer and is on his knees in his bedchamber. At the same time, if you were to look out Job's window, you would see the oxen plowing the field, preparing for the next crop. All of the field hands are at work, working with animals they know by name. Sons and daughters are having one great time, telling family stories and laughing over recent events. And if you listen closely through the door, you could hear the prayers of a good father as he remembers one child after another by name. Dads do that. Suddenly, there's a knock at the door, and Job normally is not interrupted by any of the servants, but this messenger has something worth interrupting to say. And after that, Job's life will never be the same again, ever. It's like the phone call you would get in the middle of the night. It's like the rap at the door. It's like the visit from someone who is an official from the government. And the messenger bursts in without being told it's okay. And he says to Job, the oxen were plowing and the donkeys were feeding beside them. And those people from Sheba, they attacked. We talked about the possibility they're coming. They've attacked and they took those animals, all of those animals, and they cut the servants to ribbon. While he was still speaking, another one came on the scene. And he said there was this bolt of lightning. It was like fire from heaven that came down and it consumed all of the sheep and all of the field hands who take care of the sheep. And I'm the only one left. And another pushes him aside and says, Job, you wouldn't believe it, but three raids from the Chaldeans have hit that area where we had the camels, and they have taken all the camels away and they have killed every one of the servants, and I alone am left. And Job is not even able to get up off his knees, at least thinking, I've got my kids and there's one more that says, Job, the sons, and no. There was this tornado that swept through the wilderness, and wooden carts were thrown in the air, and the wheels were blown apart, and it came right over the house of your oldest son, and the house exploded, and every one of the kids was killed. Job lost all 10. In a freak storm directed by Satan. All of them. And for the first time in 35, 40 years, Mr. and Mrs. Job are childless. I would plead with all of you who love the Bible, leave room for its emotion. It's full of it. See the then in verse 20. I don't know how long. Could have been all the rest of the afternoon he lay there. He could have stumbled outside to look for himself in the distance to see the house, now a shambles, holding the bodies of his children. And I'll tell you, as painful as the words of the messengers were as he played them over in his mind, something even worse was the silence of God. Not one word of comfort from the heavenlies. You've been there, haven't you? No one to answer why. No one to explain the reason for the ruin. Alexander White puts it so well. Job's sorrows came not in a single spy, but in battalions. Before he could catch his breath from one, there was another, and from the other, there yet another, and maybe he lay on that ground till the dew fell. Then. I read this 24 times in the Hebrew. There are 9 words in the Hebrew text of verse 20, which tells us what Job did. Before it tells us in 21 what Job said. And of the 9 words, 5 are verbs. The English version I use has 19 words, but still 5 verbs. When you read your Bible, not only catch the emotion and enter into that, pay attention to the verbs. They will move you through the action of the event. Let them say what they say. Job peeled himself off the ground. He arose. The next verb tells us of a strange thing. He tore his robe. The word for robe is a garment that fits over a loose tunic, like a dress one would wear that goes down below the knees, called a tunic in biblical days. This was the seamless garment Jesus wore until they stripped him naked for the crucifixion, and they gambled for that piece of garment, not wanting to tear it. This is not the tunic, however. This is the robe that kept him warm at night. And he reached, and not finding a seam, but finding a part of the fabric, he rips it. And in the ripping of the robe, he is announcing his horrible grief, the anguish, and it's used several times in the Old Testament for the expression of grief, the tearing of the robe. And then we read the third verb, he shaved his head. The hair is always pictured in the scriptures as the glory of an individual, the worth. And the shaving of the head is the picture of the loss of glory, the unworthy moment in time. And every artist picture that shows Job following this moment shows him bald, no hair. And this time he falls to the ground, not in a collapse of vacuous grief, but for another purpose. Look at the last verb. Shaka. Shaka is a verb that means to fall prostrate in utter submission and worship. I dare say most of you have never, ever worshiped on your face on the ground. The most ancient form of obeisance and submission to the Father, I suggest you try this sometime, palms down, face down, knees and toes touching the ground, body fully extended, pouring out your heart in worship. The only one cursing is Satan. He hated it. He hated it that Job would live through this. And of all things, worship a God who would allow this kind of thing to happen. There wouldn't be one in 20 million on this earth who would do that. And he thought Job was one of the millions, but he didn't realize. As many who knew Todd Beamer in growing up years would have ever imagined, he would have been that kind of man. The wicked spirits sit with their mouths wide open, as it were, as they watch a man who follows all of his adversities with adoration, who follows all of his woes with worship. No blame, no bitterness, no cursing, no fist raised high to the heavens saying, "How dare you do this after I've walked with you all these years?" None of that. Instead, look at what he says. Oh, it's magnificent. This is one magnificent response. Naked I came, as he looks back to his birth. Naked I will return, as he looks ahead to his death. Think of that. At birth, we all come naked. At death, we all leave naked. As we're prepared for burial, we have nothing in coming. We have nothing when we depart. So everything we have in time is given. All we have is skin wrapped around bones and organs and muscles. That's all we have. And a soul for which we must give account before our God. And Job's taking care of that. And he calls into perspective that which is right. Get it? The one who gave and has put everything on loan to me in time has chosen and has every right to choose this manner, has chosen to take everything away. I won't take anything with me anyway. Blessed be his name for loaning it to me while I had it. Get that. Get it, affluent Americans, as we are. Get it when you walk through your house and see those wonderful belongings. Get it when you and I get behind the wheels of our cars and drive them on loan. On loan. Get it when the business falls and fails. It was on loan. When the stocks rise and when the stocks fall, it's on loan. What'd you bring to this scene? A naked body and not too good looking one at that? And what will you have when you leave? A naked body and I'll leave it at that. Just added a lot of wrinkles. I've never seen a hearse pulling a U-Haul. You take nothing because you brought nothing, which means you own nothing. What a grand revelation. Listen to me, you don't even own your children. They're God's children on loan for you to take care of, rear, release, and pray for. This is a perfect moment to pause and look at one statement Paul makes in 1 Timothy 6, verse 7. Please, 1 Timothy 6. And having looked at it, go back to Job 1:21 and put it in the margin of your Bible and memorize it this week. 1 Timothy 6, 7. It will help you when the interest rate goes up. We have brought nothing into the world, so we cannot take anything out of it either. If we have food and covering with these, verse 8 adds, we shall be content. Put that not only in the margin of Job 1:21, put that in another crease in your brain. We brought nothing, we take nothing. In the meantime, we borrow everything. As a good friend of mine tried to teach me years ago, God owns it all. I know your name is on the title. I know. It won't be when you're gone. I know you built that place and you're proud of it. That's nothing wrong with that. Nothing wrong with having it nice. Nothing wrong with having things in it. Nothing wrong with driving a fine car. We've gone over this before. It's not about that. The problem comes when the car drives us and the possessions own us. They never owned Job. This is the curve that he threw back into the heavens, into the face of Satan. In your face, Lucifer. I never set my affections on them in the first place. And I've understood from the get-go, when we had our first until we had our tenth, they're all God's. The one who gave it all and the one who had the right to take it all whenever he wanted it all was the same one deserving of all my praise. Blessed be his name. And I love the benediction through all this. Job did not sin, nor did he blame God. Get this lesson. Get it really clear. When you understand that everything you have is on loan, then you are better prepared to release it when the owner wants it back. And the less time you will spend between utter, sheer, and understandable grief and worship. That is why I believe a memorial service at a funeral can be one of the most meaningful worship services of one's experience. Because we can't take it with us. My good friend and one of my mentors in the early years of my ministry, Ray Steadman, tells a true story. He had traveled to a site for ministry through a week, had forgotten there was a very nice evening dinner he was to attend and speak at. Therefore, he needed a nice suit that he had failed to bring with him. He realized it toward the afternoon when the hour was getting late. He was located near a funeral home, and he thought maybe for a pretty quick moment the funeral director would at least loan me a suit that would have gone on a cadaver. And he went over and he bargained with him and got the suit. And he said, that evening, Chuck, as I stood up to speak, I was addressing all the people, and as was my common practice, I reached down to put my hand in my pocket. And I realized their cadaver suits have no pockets. I read this past week, shrouds have no pockets. We enter the world with fists clenched as little babies, but we always leave the world with hands open on our chests. Naked. Naked. And in the interlude, Lord God, blessed be your name for loaning me all that you've loaned me. Through all this, Job did not sin. Isn't that wonderful? Nor did he blame God. Why blame God? As Francis Anderson has written, God has given him a rehearsal for death. All things belong to God, absolutely. To be given as gift, not claim, to be taken back without wrong. There is no talk of human rights. The Lord is the sovereign owner of all, and Job rejoices in this wonderful fact. When perspective returned, he put his arm around his grieving, precious wife, held her close, and whispered, God gave. For some unrevealed reason, he chose to take back. This entire message could have been delivered in three words. If some of you are thinking, why didn't you do that? You can help finish the sentence. You'll know the third word. Hold everything loosely. Say it again. Hold everything loosely. Let's bow our heads. If you've never met the Lord Jesus Christ, he's a master. He's the master worth following and is available. Is available to you. A relationship with him will give you a perspective like Job's. Todd Beamer had that relationship. His wife, who survives him, tells their story of Todd's salvation and her confidence that God brought along Todd for such a moment as that. What perspective. I invite you to visit the cross and to look up and see a man who was God, who held everything loosely, even his own life, and at the age of 33, paid the supreme penalty for sins, not his sins, but ours, and invites you to come to him like a little child. I urge you to do that today. And then you will say with fellow Christians, blessed be the name of the Lord. Blessed be your name, Lord, for having loaned me what you have, these precious children I tuck in bed at night, or I walk to the altar and give in marriage, or I put my arms around, loving them and their children. I bless you.

0: Blessed be your name for what you have given and for your sovereign right to take. Blessed be your name. In the name of Jesus, we pray. Everyone said, amen.
1: Blessed be your name when you give, and blessed be your name when you take away. That's not a prayer that comes naturally. It's a prayer that's forged in the furnace of surrender. If today's message has stirred your heart, we invite you to visit our website, where we have great resources that will walk you deeper into this transformative series. 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
1: I was saved close to about 2 years ago in June. This upcoming June will be the 2-year mark. Yeah, praise God. Praise God.

For 11 years of my life, I lived a life in homosexuality. I was a homosexual. And not just a homosexual, but I also, as I got older in my 20s, I started to drink very heavily and I smoked weed heavily. And through this period of time, my family, my mother in particular, has always been there, and she's always nudged me to God. And my family never shunned me. My family never threw me out. They never pushed me away, but they were always very clear that, Irina, you're living a life of sin. And Irina, you will go to hell if you continue living this life of sin. And it wasn't in a rude way that they were saying it. It was just the truth. And so through those 11 years, I knew that my lifestyle was going to lead me straight to hell. And I was okay with it. The last year, I really kind of, before God saved me, I really kind of went off the deep end. And I met this girl, and everything was so perfect. And the life that we kind of were building together was so perfect. And I told God at that point in my life, I was like, God, I don't want anything to do with you. I don't want you to intervene or to put your hand in my life in any way at all. And I know that this life is gonna lead me straight to hell, but I'm okay with it because I'm gonna make the most happiness in this life on earth. And I made my life for myself, I made my life for myself, and I lived it to the fullest that I could possibly live it. And, you know, even though I was trying to make it for myself, and every time that I would make it for myself, things would fall apart. And that last year, I moved in with this girl, and everything was good and perfect. And there was a 2-week period before God saved my life that I didn't know it at the time. But during these 2 weeks, my mother found out where I lived and in the home that I lived in with this woman. And for 2 weeks at night, she would just drive in her car and circle the neighborhood and my house. And she would, amen, praise God. She would just pray, and she would just pray. And the first week, that relationship broke up out of nowhere. Praise God. And the second week, by the end of that week, I remember I was like on the floor laying in a room with all my things around me. And I was just crying and I was angry. I was angry at God because I knew it was God. And I was like, I told you I want nothing to do with you. And here, like, you just mess everything up. You know, that was my viewpoint. And I was so angry. And I was a mess and I was crying. But I felt like I needed to call my sister and reach out to her. And I called my sister and I reached out to her. And we had a long conversation and I was crying a lot. And in this conversation, at a certain point, she said, Irina, come back home. We love you. And that's all I needed to hear. And so my other sister and her husband, they came to the house I was at in a half hour. We got everything out of the house that was mine, and I was back home. Praise God. Yeah. But for an entire month, that entire month of May, I was so angry at God. And I wouldn't give up being angry at him for destroying something that I finally thought I had that was so good. And I got more into alcohol, like a lot worse, and a lot worse into smoking weed. And I just kind of came to a new low. And somehow at the end of May, for 3 days straight, I was sober, which was really weird. But on that third day, it was a Sunday, and it was the first Sunday of June. And that Sunday, I wake up and I'm making my hair, and I was like, you know, a thought came into my mind of like, maybe I should just go to church. And it was God, and I know it was God, and I kind of bargained with God, and I was like, God, is kind of late. If I get my hair done on time, I'll go. I got my hair done on time, and I was like, okay, I guess I'm going. So I went into that church.
I walked in, I walked down the aisle, I sat in the seat, and I heard the hymns that they were singing, and they just pierced my heart. They just pierced my heart, and I just started crying and weeping, and I gave my life to God, and I gave it all. I surrendered it all. Praise God. Amen. Amen. I walked out of that church different. Like, I don't know how to explain what happened, but I was different. Inside, I was different. And God gave me freedom from the things that used to hold me. And not to say that struggles didn't come my way, because they did and they still do. But now there is power. There is authority, because I am his child. And so, you know, I know that there is somebody watching. I know that there is somebody watching who is in my exact shoes. I know that there is somebody who has been years in this lifestyle, and they have tried on their own to make it work, and it somehow doesn't always work. There's some low and there's some emptiness in you. I know you're there. I know you hear this, and I know that you think that this is impossible, but it's not impossible. And I know that there is somebody, whether it is your mother or your father or your family or a friend, there's somebody praying for you. And I know today, I know if you just surrender and if you just give your life to him and if you just give everything to him, he will make something beautiful out of that mess. I believe it. And I know it. And, you know, earlier this week, my friend and I, we opened up Matthew 7:7. It kind of was random. And it says, ask and it will be given to you. Seek and you will find. Knock and it will be opened to you. And today I was walking with Pastor Teresa, and she said these exact words. And I was like, God, it's you. And so, you know, I'm just going to leave it where it's at right now. And I'm just going to pray, Lord God, Jesus, Lord God, I pray, Lord God, that you give freedom today. Lord God, that you give freedom from those who are, Lord, in bondage to addiction. For you give freedom to those who are living the homosexual lifestyle, and they see that they can't do it. And it's not working no matter how much they try, Lord God. Lord God, give them that hope. God, Lord, give them even the ability to surrender to you and just give up trying to make it on their own, Lord God, because there's an emptiness that comes with the life. Lord God, in that sin, Lord God, there's a trying to fill it and make it on your own, Lord God, and it never works because, Lord God, we were made for you. God, Jesus, we were made to, Lord God, worship you. Lord Jesus, so I just pray, Lord God, for the youth of this nation, Lord God, who are even struggling with their identity, who are struggling with if they're straight or not. Lord Jesus, in the society, in this world, is telling them that it's okay to be gay and it's okay to live that lifestyle. Lord God, I pray against that, Lord God, and I just pray that churches begin to rise up. Lord God, I pray, Lord God, that pulpits, Lord God, at pulpits, Lord God, people begin to speak about the truth. God, Lord Jesus, I pray, Lord God, that the fear in the churches goes away. Lord God, and people take a stand, God, Jesus, Lord God. Lord, these youth are looking for a way out. Lord Jesus, Lord God, and the enemy is robbing them. He's robbing them of their joy, Lord God, in you, Lord God. He's robbing them of their true identity in you, Lord Jesus. So I pray, Lord God, restore the church. Lord God, put people behind pulpits who really seek you, God, and take away those, Lord God, who are speaking lies, Lord Jesus, Lord God. Lord Jesus, it's time for truth to come. Lord Jesus, it's time, Lord, for freedom to come, Lord, for chains to break. God, so I just pray for that, Lord Jesus. I pray for those who are interceding, Lord God, for those mothers who are praying for their daughters, Lord God. Lord Jesus, I pray, God, give them the ability to stand steadfast in their prayer. God, Lord Jesus, Lord God, only you know why some go through that life for 11 years, some only one, and some only a few months, Lord Jesus, and it's for a reason, and you redeem it all. But Lord God, give them, Lord, the ability to stand steadfast in their prayer. Lord God,
sudden, when things look completely messed up and like, there is no way that my daughter or my son will come to you, Lord, they will. Lord Jesus, you will restore. Lord Jesus, Lord God, you hear each prayer. Lord God, and we, Lord God, we must put our faith in you, Lord, because it's only something that you can do. Lord, and there is hope and there is freedom, Lord God, from that life. There is freedom from homosexuality, Lord Jesus, Lord God. And the enemy makes us, Lord, think that there's no freedom, but there is freedom, Lord God. Lord, I pray that more people like me rise up and begin to speak that there's freedom. Hallelujah, Jesus. There's freedom, Jesus, Lord God. Lord Jesus, I thank you, Jesus. Lord, I thank you, Jesus. Lord God, I thank you for saving me, Jesus. I thank you for taking me out, Lord Jesus, Lord God. And I pray, Lord God, just make a move and make a way. Lord God and Lord Jesus, give hope. Lord Jesus, give hope to those who feel hopeless in it. Father Jesus, Lord God, restore the families. Father, Lord God, I thank you, Jesus. I thank you so much, Jesus. Pray in your holy name. Amen.

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2: Abuse seemed like a way of life for Janice Walsh, starting with her parents' divorce and a 4-year stay in a foster home, filled with hard work and physical abuse. Her mother's remarriage sprung her and her siblings from the foster home, but a new stepfather added to her misery. When that marriage broke apart, her mother once again put Janice in foster care. As soon as she finished high school, Janice worked hard to go to college. In geology class, she met a bright young man who treated her well until they married 3 years later. Then he changed and became threatening, cold, and abusive, even killing their cat. Janice escaped to her mother in fear and divorced him. Her life went downhill from there. Immorality and the occult consumed her almost to the point of suicide. But a co-worker who lived a life of peace and joy began to witness to her about Jesus, telling her of God's love. When Janice prayed to receive Christ, everything changed. She sold everything to pay her credit card debt and then attended seminary to prepare for the mission field. I met Janice when she came to Hong Kong to serve the Lord, working in a small church, teaching English as part of our outreach. There she led many non-English-speaking people to Christ. When she was diagnosed with multiple sclerosis, Janice went home to live with her mother. Although confined to a wheelchair, she still encouraged the elderly and disabled. If the Son, therefore, shall make you free, you shall be free indeed.
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0: you've heard of trial by fire, you may feel like you're going through one right now. But as Billy Graham says, it can provide a wonderful result.
1: You see, fire is a cleansing power. The jeweler is often called upon to refashion some old silver or gold. And the article is placed in a pot over an alcohol flame and allowed to remain there for several hours. And the boiling process cleanses. Corrosion and dust and other metals come to the surface and are dipped off. It's called dross. And that's what the blood of Christ does. It cleanses. It takes all those bad elements out and leaves you standing before God justified and pure. God can no longer see your sins.
0: You can experience that cleansing if you commit your life to Jesus. 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
1: I grew up in a church that taught good works, so I figured I'd get to heaven because I'd never done anything really bad. Then I was drafted in 1969 and received orders to go to Vietnam. I didn't want to go. Angry at God for sending me to war, I read the entire book of Job one night, which didn't appease my anger. I told God I didn't believe in him anymore. Then I went home on leave before being shipped out. At home, I stayed in my room and drank for 4 days. One night, I seemed to see myself split in two, and the two halves arguing. Then I swallowed about 50 pills, hoping to die at home. I didn't die, and the next day, my mother took me to a VA hospital, where doctors passed me around but concluded nothing. I returned home instead of reporting for duty, gathered my things, and left, planning to go to Canada. Mom warned me to never come home again if I was going AWOL. With nowhere to go, I went to see a girlfriend's mother who talked to me about Jesus, how I should surrender my life to him. A few days later, I surrendered to the MPs and they threw me in jail. There, I cried out to God. A pastor came to the jail and he spoke about Job trusting in God. That confirmed my decision to put my trust in the Lord. I'm Rick Cardell, and the remainder of my time in the Army passed without incident as I learned to trust the living God because he always works things out for our good when we love him. Trust him and see for yourself that if the Son therefore shall make you free, you shall be free indeed.
0: If you would like to be free from the weight of sin by receiving Jesus Christ as Lord and Savior, or maybe you have questions about it, call 1-888-NEED-HIM right now. Free Indeed is a production of Pacific Garden Mission, 1458 South Canal Street, Chicago, Illinois, 60607. 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

0: Dawson once presided over six firms with annual sales topping $700 million. But it wasn't enough.
1: I became spiritually restless. I fought going into ministry for about 3 or 4 years. When I started praying, it became loud and clear that I needed to get up and get out of there because I knew what I was supposed to do. The career was tremendous and I absolutely loved it. But believe this or not, one day when I said I'm going, I walked out the door and God took every bit of it away from me. And he allowed me to focus on a new career working for Jesus Christ.
0: Like Jim, you realize that you aren't sure what direction your life is supposed to take. You'll find the answer to your spiritual restlessness only in Jesus Christ. We're the Billy Graham Evangelistic Association. 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

0: desk for news. I'm Bob Agnew in Washington. The Trump administration has announced it's ending the Biden-era Medicare Part D premium subsidy program at the end of this year. That decision means millions of seniors could face higher standalone drug plan prices and premiums. But the president says that he's actually taking a lot of steps that could actually lower drug prices just the same for American seniors and everybody else.
1: We're achieving record discounts on prescription drugs. The prescription drugs were going through the roof for many years. And now we're getting record discounts with price differences of 300, 400, 500, 600%.
0: Former Deputy National Security Advisor President Trump, K.T. McFarland, says the administration is hoping for an eventual regime change in Iran. Meanwhile, there is limited ship traffic through the Strait of Hormuz.
2: For sure, it's not getting as much, but there are three trade routes through the Strait. The top one, the northern one, is the Iranian one. There's a middle one, which is not as good, and then there's the Omani coast one, which is where we are escorting ships through. They're turning off their transponders, so there's no real record of them going through.
0: McFarland was interviewed by the Salem Radio Network. All the major indexes have been fluctuating today. Now they're in positive territory, up by a bit. The Dow is up 285 points. Doctors say they're learning more about the arrival of a devastating disease in the U.S.
3: New research says ancient mummy DNA provides firm evidence that European colonization brought smallpox to the Americas. The deadly disease struck Asia and Europe and eventually spread to the Americas, where it killed millions and devastated indigenous populations. Researchers found evidence of smallpox infection from two mummified individuals in South America, dating them back to the 16th century. Jason Walker reporting.
0: Now this is SRN News. Christian leaders in Iraq say they don't really believe the prime minister there. Michael Harrington brings us up to date.
4: Ali al-Zaidi is calling all believers who fled the country during the ISIS years to come back. Local clergymen say maybe not yet. They point out that security concerns, which drove Christians out of Iraq in the first place, still haven't been addressed. ISIS is gone, but the Christian minority is still being persecuted by Iraq's huge Muslim majority, and the government isn't doing much to address the problem. One Christian leader says until safety returns, believers won't. Michael Harrington reporting.
0: A man has been sentenced to 6 months behind bars for ramming his car into the Shabbat Lubavitch World Headquarters in New York. The sentence clears the way for Dan Sohail of New Jersey, who's already spent 6 months in detention, to be released in about a week. Prosecutors had sought a stiffer sentence as a wider warning to those who might attack Jewish interests here and around the world. This is SRN News. President Trump has launched a new initiative.
5: President Trump announced the Freedom Haulers Initiative, focused on commercial driver's license and highway safety.
6: We've already removed more than 24,000 non-English speakers from behind the wheel. We've also forced states to cancel more than 28,000 commercial driver's licenses. Today, we're also taking action to replace these unqualified migrant truck drivers with American veterans.
5: Officials say the goal is to raise safety standards on American highways and prioritize qualified drivers. Willie Nelson, Los Angeles.
0: One of Scouting America's biggest gatherings is eliminating dedicated spaces for gay youth, women, and scouts of color as the organization faces pressure from the Pentagon to pull back on its diversity efforts. The changes at the National Jamboree, which ends today, reflect shifts made by Scouting America since the organization came under scrutiny from Defense Secretary Pete Hegseth over what he calls woke policies. More details at srnnews.com.
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1: Let us run with endurance the race that is set before us, looking to Jesus, the founder and perfecter of our faith. When Jesus called Simon and Andrew, he said they'd become fishers of men. A higher calling meant leaving their boats behind. Do we hear the higher calling of Christ? Are we willing to pay the price to follow it? From the Moody Church in Chicago, this is Running to Win with Dr. Erwin Lutzer, whose clear teaching helps us make it across the finish line. Pastor Lutzer is showing us portraits of Christ in a series he's calling Come and See Jesus. Pastor, it can be tough to leave known comforts behind and follow Christ into what seems unknown.
2: You know, Dave, even as you were speaking, I couldn't help but think of the book Bonhoeffer wrote entitled The Cost of Discipleship. And if I remember correctly, in that book he says, when Jesus calls a man, he bids him come and die. And elsewhere, I think Bonhoeffer said that to be a disciple of Jesus Christ seems like a great idea until you realize it ended at the cross. I believe that God is calling all of us to a higher standard of living, a higher standard of commitment. And that can't happen unless we learn to pray. I mean, really pray. I'm holding in my hands a book entitled Praying the Bible by Donald Whitney. I believe very deeply that this book will change your prayer life because actually it is his ministry that has also changed mine. It means that you can wake up every morning excited about what you're going to pray because you'll have learned to pray Scripture. Well, as I've already emphasized previously, this is the last day we're making this resource available for you. Here's what you do. Go to rtwoffer.com. That's rtwoffer.com. Of course, RTW Offer is all one word. rtwoffer.com, or pick up the phone and call us at 1-888-218-9337. For now, let us listen, but at the end of this message, I'm going to be giving you that contact info for the last time.
3: First of all, he called them. Secondly, he challenged them. Thirdly, he partnered with them. And this story is found in the fifth chapter of the Gospel of Luke. Luke chapter 5. Because you see, Jesus said, if you're going to be fishers of men, if you're going to be fishers of people, why then indeed, what I'm going to do is to show you that I know something about your secular vocation, and I'm going to prove to you that you can do my work. I'm going to partner with you in the fishing business. This is a remarkable story because the crowd is pushing in on Jesus, remember. They're getting so near the shore that he feels that if he takes another step back, he'll be in the water. So what he does is, there are two boats there, and he says, I'm going to get into one of the boats, and I'm going to let it go out maybe 100 feet from the shore. And he sat in the boat, and the crowd was right up to the shore, right? Their toes were touching the water, and he taught them. And we can imagine that he began teaching maybe at mid-morning, and now it's noon, and Peter is washing and mending the nets, because Peter and his companion were out all night fishing. And Jesus said to him in verse 4, put out into the deep and let your nets down for a catch. Now, you have to understand that this was a real strange command for two reasons. First of all, this clearly was the wrong time. The fishermen in Galilee knew right well that the time that you do the fishing is during the night. You don't fish at noon. It's the wrong time. Secondly, it's the wrong place. If anything during the day, the fish come along the shore, and that's where you fish. You do not fish in the deep at noon. There are no fish there, and if they are there, they will not come into your net. Now, I think we could use our sanctified imagination here, and we could almost see a discussion going on between Peter and Andrew and some of the others and saying, you know, he's a great rabbi. but he ain't much about fishing. He really doesn't know what he's talking about. You know, that's the problem when you're a carpenter and think that you know something about fishing. But Peter said, at your word, verse 5. I like the translation that says, nevertheless, at your word. We're committed to you. We've decided to throw in our lot with you. We want to learn from you. You said it, I'll do it. Wrong time, wrong place, but Jesus said it. Notice the text said, and when they had done this, they enclosed a large number of fish, and their nets were breaking. What they had done in their own strength the night before, which proved to be unsuccessful, turns out now, under the obedience of Jesus, to be eminently successful. Wrong place, wrong time, it matters not. Jesus said it, we do it, and we're successful. Even though we're fishing in the very same place where we fished all night when the fish were supposed to be swimming into nets. And now we're there, and lo and behold, the nets are full. Could I suggest to you that there are times when what we need to do is to fish again in waters that have been unfruitful? There are some of you who have witnessed to others and you've shared your faith and you've caught nothing. And there are times when, under the obedience of Christ and depending upon His power, we fish again in the very places where we have not had success, and we go trusting Him because we do not know but that in that same water of failure there shall be success. You know, of course, what Jesus was saying to them, don't you? What He was saying to them is, if I can prove to you that I can help you catch fish in Galilee, you have to understand that we're going to become partners together catching fish, human beings, for the kingdom. And because I can do one, I can always do the other. Why is it that we can fish with confidence? First of all, because of Jesus Christ's power. I love this. All night the fish swim past the nets. And now suddenly, when they're not supposed to be there, by a divine impulse, these fish come from God knows where, and they're all headed to a net, and by some spiritual compulsion, all of these fish say, there's a net there, that's where I'm going. You know, God gave to Adam authority over the fish of the sea, the fowl of the air, and over everything that creeps upon the earth. And because of the fall of man, he lost that authority. But Jesus here is the second Adam. So Jesus can speak, and when he speaks, he commands the fish, and the fish come at his command. Why can we witness with confidence? Because we're partners with Jesus. The Bible says, no man can come to me except the Spirit draw him. And in the very same way, when we fish, when we share the gospel, we may think to ourselves we're failures. Well, at the end of the day, the responsibility is for Christ, because only Christ can command your heart to come. Listen up, those of you who are not believers, you've never received Christ as Savior. Even while I'm speaking, I'm trusting the blessed Holy Spirit of God to be drawing you into the net of the kingdom. I'm trusting the Holy Spirit, that voice within you that says that you should believe on Jesus, that voice within you that tells you that you need Him and that without Him you will be lost, that voice within you, that urgency, listen to that voice. Listen to that voice, because without it you would never believe on Christ. We can do it first because of the command of Jesus, the power of Jesus. And secondly, because He does command it. He does command it. Lord, it's the wrong time. It's the wrong place. But at your word. I'll do it. I'm not suggesting that we run around handing out tracts to everyone and buttonholing people for Jesus as we meet them. No, we do listen to the voice of the Spirit, most assuredly, because there are situations that God sets up for us. But we're not so naive as to realize that indeed we are commanded to witness, and sometimes we do it because He says, do it. And unexpectedly, He may cause fish to come into our net. Today I'm thinking of you who have been believers, some of you for many years, and never once have you witnessed to anyone about Jesus and the gospel. You say, well, Pastor Lutzer, you know, I would do it if I just had a sign from heaven. I heard a story about a man who was like that, a Christian man who sat in a bus and said, Lord, if you want me to witness to somebody today, just send me a sign, Lord. Send me a sign. At the next stop, a man got on wearing a three-piece suit. The man sat right next to this Christian, bowed his head. Tears came to his eyes, and he began to pray, oh, God, I don't know if you're there. I have no clue, Lord, as to how I can be forgiven, or I don't know whether or not you care for me. Oh, God, please send somebody who'll tell me about how I can connect with you. Would you do that, please? And the Christian's listening to this, and he's saying, Lord, is this the sign? Is this the sign, Lord? He said, Lord, I need another sign. I need some confirmation. Lord, if this is the sign, then turn the bus driver into a pumpkin. Then I'll know for sure. What sign are you looking for if you're working with a colleague and you have never once shared with that colleague what is most important to you? Thank God for evangelism explosion that we have here at the Moody Church, because that is equipping people who are called. But even if you haven't taken evangelism explosion, and I hope that at some point you do, the fact is that you can witness too. If you've, like someone says, witnessing is really one beggar telling another beggar where he can find bread. Would you, by God's grace, make a promise this week? And I'll make the same promise, that you will go to someone and say this to them: would you mind if I were to tell you something that someone once told me that is very important and that changed my life? Would you say that to somebody? And then if they say, oh, well, I've used that frequently. Never had anyone say, no, I'm not interested in what somebody told you some time ago that changed your life. I mean, I've never had it. They've always said, oh yeah, sure, tell me. And then just simply say, you know, I was wandering along in life, and some of you have adult conversion experiences as to how you came to know Christ. And for those of us who were converted a little younger, we can change it a little bit. And we can say, well, you know, I was growing up in this environment, but I want you to know that as a result of my relationship with Jesus Christ, this is what Christ has done for me. And we saw that this morning, didn't we? As we had these marvelous testimonies of God's grace, converting an atheist, converting someone of a different religion, converting somebody who is in the pit of sin. And God came and said, swim into the net. Amen. Swim into the net. And you see, you'd think that after this experience, Peter would say, you know, this is really great. With that kind of an ability, and by the way, you know, they did in verse 7 signal for partners in another boat to come and help them because the nets were breaking. And that's what our missionaries do, by the way. They're saying, you know, we need help in Mexico. We need help in the different countries of the world. Come over and help us, and we try to do that. But you think that Peter would say this, my goodness, with a miracle like this, I would like to sign Jesus up for the fishing industry. This would really be great. We could make a bundle on fishing and, of course, give the proceeds to God. No. Mm-mm. When Peter saw it, I'm in verse 8, he fell down at Jesus' knees saying, "Depart from me, for I'm a sinful man, O Lord." He knew that he was in the presence of deity and holiness. He wasn't thinking about making money on fishing. That moment, he could only worship, because he was in the presence of someone who can cause fish to swim into a net. And as we lead people to Jesus Christ, we also fall down in worship. And it's not an ego thing. It is the most humbling experience to know that God used you in the fishing business. Back in the 1800s, I'm told that in Cleveland, I guess it is, the Cleveland Harbor, where there's Lake Erie, ships would come in, and off in the distance, real high, they would have some upper lights, and those lights were for ships that were coming in from a long distance, and they could see those lights, and they could know where they were supposed to aim the vessel. But as the ships got closer, what happened is there were some lower lights, and those lights were there because the boats needed to know where the rocks were and to be carefully guarded into the actual harbor. So you have the upper lights that give the overall picture and the lower lights that had more specificity. Well, there is a story that a ship was coming along, and because of a storm, the lower lights were burned out, and the ship hit rocks, and many were drowned. It was that event that caused Philip Bliss to write a song that is not in our hymnals, but some of us who are a little older, we remember singing it in church, don't we? And the hymn is, "Let the lower lights be burning. Send a gleam across the waves, some poor fainting, drowning seaman. You may rescue, you may save." We're not a club. We're not here to make ourselves feel better. We are a rescue station in partnership with Jesus, whom we pray will cause fish to come into our net. Let's pray. Our Father, we thank you today that we are partners. Your word actually says we are co-laborers together with God. In other words, we cannot ourselves cause men and women to believe, but we can put the message out there. We can hold the lights. And we ask, Lord Jesus, that you will burn within us the confidence we need to fish, to witness again where we've been unsuccessful. Oh, cause us to be a witnessing church, we pray, to the brokenhearted, to the defeated, to those in despair. And now I can't conclude this message unless I speak to all of you and those who have never trusted Christ as Savior. Perhaps today God is causing you to swim into the net of the kingdom, as Peter put down his net after the day of Pentecost and 3,000 souls were saved. Would you at this moment say, "Jesus, I see you to be the Savior. I come now to receive you as my own." You tell him that. Father, thank you for what you taught the disciples. Thank you for what you teach us. Thank you for the awesome privilege of working with you in your kingdom. In Jesus' name, amen. Amen.
4: 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Many of you pray for us. 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Thank you so much for helping us. And now once again, because this is the last time we're making this resource available for you entitled Praying the Bible, I'd like to give you some contact info. 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I trust that you'll take advantage of this offer, because all of us need to remember that when we pray Scripture, we are praying God's Word back to Him. So when you connect with us, ask for the book, Praying the Bible by Donald Whitney. I promise it will give you a new way to pray, a way to connect with God every single day.
1: It's time now for another chance for you to ask Pastor Lutzer a question you may have about the Bible or the Christian life. Chad listens to Running to Win and, like many of us, wonders about the various versions of the gospel we hear these days. Here is his story. I've been hearing a lot about the gospel of prosperity. I've also had people tell me that I have to live a life of poverty to be a good Christian. I believe it would make me a better man in the eyes of God if I buy the bare minimum and give the rest to people in need. I'm wondering if it's okay to spend money on myself and those around me without having a covetous attitude.
4: Chad, thank you so much for your question. And again, it certainly is a reflection of our culture, because you're absolutely right that we hear today about the doctrine of prosperity. And as it is generally taught, it is just wrong and unbiblical. This idea that God expects all of us to be rich, and if we had enough faith, we'd all be wealthy, that is not found in God's holy book. Instead, we find references not only to poverty, but we find references to those who suffer for the cause of the gospel, those who are deprived, those who have their houses stolen, as it says in Hebrews chapter 10. So let's set that on the side. But now you've raised the other issue of, to what extent are we allowed any kind of luxury in a world that is so very, very needy? Well, what I would like to say here, Chad, is we have to have balance. You know, you say, I'm wondering if it's okay to spend money on myself and those around me without having a covetous attitude. Well, covetousness certainly is sin. In fact, the Bible says it is idolatry. And the Bible also says those who desire to be rich fall into different temptations and sins. But Chad, the desire to take care of yourself, to buy clothes, to take care of your family, to better their condition if you're in a small house, to get a bigger one so that your growing family can have room to grow up, that isn't the same as desiring to be rich, nor is that the same as being covetous. So what you need to do is to strike a balance here. I love your question because, you know, you're talking about generosity and giving to others, and absolutely we should do that. But on the other hand, we can take care of the necessities of life, we can better our conditions, and that isn't the same as committing the sins that I've just listed. So keep working on this balance, Chad, and I believe that God will give you wisdom, and He will instruct you and grant you what you need. God bless you, and you have a good day.
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2: I grew up in Philadelphia fighting bullies who hated Jews. My parents had emigrated from Russia, and we were the only Jews in the neighborhood. Preparing for my bar mitzvah in Hebrew school, I became a Boy Scout and bought a Bible that I read, both Old and New Testament. And I became convinced that Jesus was the Messiah. I listened to Christian radio, which upset my parents. In college, I walked into a church where the secretary explained the gospel, and I prayed to receive Christ as Savior. My parents sent me to a psychologist and a rabbi, but when I wasn't dissuaded from my faith, we quit discussing religion. I took evening classes at Bible college while working on my bachelor's degree. When I was baptized, Dad threatened to kill the pastor. My Jewish girlfriend's father also threatened to kill me. Things got so bad, I joined the army. I could have gone to officer's candidate school, but I didn't know that. After serving 2 years, I stayed in the reserves and went to seminary. I only knew Marion for 9 days when I proposed marriage. She was a pastor's daughter, a Christian, so my parents wouldn't attend the wedding. But they relented when our children came. I got my doctoral degree, taught at seminary, and became an army chaplain, rising to the rank of colonel. Mother received Christ.

0: condemn you. He's willing to open his arms and hug you and kiss you and say, I love you. That's why he gave his son to die on the cross. And when Jesus was on that cross, shedding his blood, he was thinking of you. Because he was God incarnate, he could think of every person that was ever to live. He can think of every person here tonight, either here or in the other arena. And he loves you. Christ died for you. Then he rose again. He's a living Christ. And he's coming back again.
1: As Mr. Graham has just reminded you, Jesus Christ is alive and he's coming back for everyone who trusts in him by faith. 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
1: My road to self-destruction started with an attitude. My family loved the Lord, and I even wanted to be a minister when I was a teenager. But in my last year of high school, so many things went wrong that I blamed God and turned my back on Him. My grades dropped, my car was totaled by a freak fire, and my girlfriend walked out on me. I quit school and joined the Army in March 1970. Facing combat in Vietnam was tough. I rotated home with a heavy drinking problem. I got married but spent most of my pay on alcohol. When I wrote bad checks, my dad covered them. He told me I needed God back in my life, but my heart was hard. I let alcohol ruin one opportunity after another and kept blaming God. After my father died, I went on a big bender and ended up in Chicago, where I woke up one morning on Skid Row, barefoot with frostbite. I went to Pacific Garden Mission, but didn't want the sermon and left without the shoes. I was hopeless. Suicidal, I drove home that night and called my wife's pastor. He led me in a prayer, rededicating my life to the Lord. But my struggle went on for months as I returned to the bottle and drugs again and again. One day I sat on a window ledge, ready to jump, and cried to God in despair for deliverance. That time I meant it, and God delivered me from alcohol and from the guilt of all my sin. I'm David Buck. If the Son, therefore, shall make you free, you shall be free indeed.
0: If you would like to be free from the weight of sin by receiving Jesus Christ as Lord and Savior, or maybe you have questions about it, call 1-888-NEED-HIM right now. 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
2: I grew up in the mountains of Western Colorado, striving to be the good girl. I followed the rules and thought I was a Christian because I went forward at an altar call as a child. But I didn't understand grace. I learned from my dad that hard work was required for everything, so I made vows constantly to try to be perfect, equating perfection with salvation. The oldest of four siblings, I worked for my room and board to get through high school and earned a college scholarship, but I never felt good enough. When I heard a radio pastor explain the gospel, I wondered, am I really saved? I didn't know where to go with my questions. I dropped out of college and found a secretarial job, then began dating a man named Wayne. He wanted to marry me, but I was reluctant. Eventually, he got saved, and we were married. Our first daughter was born a year later, and I became pregnant with our second child when the Korean War broke out. I attended church services regularly, still questioning my salvation, but my pride kept me from voicing doubts. Wayne felt called to ministry, but my doubt continued. At his first church, I saw people who had attended for years going forward, and I realized I had never truly repented of my sins. I'd only tried to cover them up with good works. In the book of Romans, it says that no matter how hard we try, we can't attain salvation on our own. It's a gift from God through Jesus Christ. I prayed, finally accepting His grace, and I felt such peace. Praise the Lord that it is never too late to turn to Jesus. I'm Melva Hart. If the Son, therefore, shall make you free, you shall be free indeed.
1: If you would like to be free from the weight of sin by accepting Jesus Christ as Lord and Savior, call 1-888-NEED-HIM right now. Free Indeed is a production of Pacific Garden Mission, 1458 South Canal Street, Chicago, Illinois, 60607. 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

0: I'm asking you to dare to start a revolution for God in your own life, in your home, in your school, in your community.
1: A good example from the Bible of someone who did just that is Daniel.
0: One day, one of the kings said, I'm going to have a decree that if anybody prays to any other god but me, in the next 30 days, he'll be thrown to the den of lions.
1: Here's how Daniel responded.
0: He raised his window and prayed openly 3 times a day.
1: Just to be clear, Daniel prayed to God, not the king. God would protect him from the lions, but he didn't know that. He was ready to die for his faith.
0: Do you know Christ that way? Accept Christ into your heart. Make him Lord of your life all the way. Nothing held back.
1: We can tell you more at findpeacewithgod.net. 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
1: I was drawn to the wrong people in high school, the drinkers and the fighters. My only other interest was a guitar. He went with me into the Air Force and wherever they sent me, first Germany and then Thailand. I began smoking dope in Thailand and extended my tour by 6 months because I loved the strong marijuana they grew. Back home, I played in a rock band and acid was my drug of choice. Doubts about my life began to assail me. Once, when a friend went on and on about how he didn't believe in God, I had to stop the car and get out to breathe some fresh air. My girlfriend, Kathy, and two other couples went with me to score 300 hits of LSD in Charleston. We were late and missed a connection, which was fortunate because driving back, the police stopped us and found marijuana on me. I was charged with 4 felony counts, and the others were charged as accessories. As soon as I bonded out, well, I asked Kathy to marry me. A few months later, Kathy's case was dismissed. Some Christians came to the jail and held a Bible study, so I attended and even prayed for salvation. When I was released on probation, I tried to go back to the old life, the drugs and the music, but nothing was the same. I saw that I had to surrender completely to Christ, or I would drag Kathy down with me. I'm Gary Cuckler, and God delivered me from drugs and gave my life purpose. To tell others that, if the Son therefore shall make you free, you shall be free indeed.
0: If you would like to be free from the weight of sin by receiving Jesus Christ as Lord and Savior, or maybe you have questions about it, call 1-888-NEED-HIM right now. Free Indeed is a production of Pacific Garden Mission, 1458 South Canal Street, Chicago, Illinois, 60607. 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
2: Oh, thank you, Lord. Thank you, Lord. Praise God. Oh, thank God. You know, Psalm 33, verse 1 says, "Praise is becoming to the upright." In other words, praise looks good on you. And have you ever wondered what it must look like to God when He sees a crowd of 2,000 people here in Minneapolis, St. Paul, with their hands lifted high, giving Him glory, honor, blessing, and power? I know it must touch His heart. And I think God would say to us tonight, "Church, you're looking good. Praise looks good on you." Let's listen to what God has to say about our praise tonight.

0: It takes years of work for a great athlete to go from Little League to the pros, endless rehearsal for a young musician to make it to the world stage, and often a lifetime for a great writer or painter to find their voice. Truth is, anyone practicing any profession knows that greatness is a lifetime job. And that's why it's so sad when someone we admire falls into scandal or real legal troubles. Our typical reaction is anger, even judgment. But the Bible says that pride, a sin we all struggle with, is a factor in virtually every downfall. Proverbs 29:12. Pride ends in humiliation. 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And there's the key to freedom from humiliation. Humility. Seeking God's will, not mine. 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
4: 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Today's Bible teacher is Chuck Missler, connecting the Bible to your life and the world around you. In today's study, Chuck begins his teaching on the book of Zechariah, chapter 4.
3: Well, we are in a study of what some people consider the toughest book in the Old Testament, the book of Zechariah. Fun book. Young guy, priest, and the Lord gives him 8 or 10, depending how you divide them, 8 or 10 visions one night. This all occurs in one night. Chapter 1, we had a little bit of an introduction, but then really the basic part of the book up through chapter 6 of the 14 chapters has to do with these visions. And tonight we are in chapter 4. Most commentators divide the visions into 8 parts, some into 10, because a couple of them are sort of overlapping. And I didn't want to badger all that, but it makes it hard to say, gee, what number are we in? Well, we're in chapter 4, we'll put it that way. It was God's purpose that Israel should be his light bearer and witness to all the surrounding nations that were engulfed in the darkness of paganism. It's interesting to see God

0: provide a remedy to paganism by planting Israel there, but it's also disturbing to see in America the light that God planted here beginning to flicker as paganism broadens its hold on our culture. But in any case, we know from Deuteronomy 32, verse 8, that God set the boundaries of nations. Very interesting observation. It's always fascinated me also when you look at Genesis 11 and you see the nations that split up, how it all splits up after the Tower of Babel. That when you go through Genesis 11 and look at the genealogies there and so forth, you discover that there are 70 tribal groups there listed. All of us are descendants of one or combination of those 70 nations. It's always intrigued me that Israel also consisted of 70 people when they went to Egypt, if you go through all that arithmetic. But in any case, if we look at the world, God set the nation's boundaries, interestingly enough, we should remember that. But Jerusalem is viewed by God and His Word as being at the center. And it's kind of interesting. It is essentially at the center of the largest landmass on the planet Earth. It's on the landmass that connects, if you will, three continents, Europe, Asia, and Africa. But in any case, Jerusalem is defined as being in the center, if no other place, in Ezekiel 5:5 and other verses highlight that. Now, of course, Israel, although God called her to be his light bearer and witness to the world, failed abysmally, climaxing, of course, in her ultimate rejection of her own Messiah. And that resulted, of course, in the destruction of the temple, and also the institution, then, of national blindness. National blindness. Jesus declared that in Luke chapter 19 and verse 42. We'll probably talk more about that when we get to Zechariah 9, but Jesus said that because you did not recognize this day, the day that Gabriel had predicted, the precise day that Jesus would present himself as the Messiah, the King, because of this, these things are now hidden from thy sight. Now, are they hidden forever? No. We looked at that before, and we'll look at it again. Romans chapter 11, verse 25 points out they're blinded until the fullness of the Gentiles be come in. There's an interval from the time that they failed until the time that they're restored, and they will, in fact, be God's instrument to the world. There are some scholars that estimate that more people will be saved after the rapture than before. And there's all kinds of, we're going to deal with a lot with that as we go forward here. But this interval between the blindness declared upon Israel by Jesus Christ in Luke 19, verse 42, until the fullness of the Gentiles be come in, whereupon God will once again deal with the planet Earth through His instrument, Israel. And one of the great tragedies of Bible scholars not discerning the difference between the church and Israel is that that kind of view tends to dismiss Israel in God's plan for her. You study Israel as a subject in the Bible, and you need to do that, you'll discover that there's a tremendous destiny for Israel, a fulfillment of all these incredible promises that were laid out in the Old Testament. Some of them unconditional, some of them conditioned upon her response, and of course she will respond ultimately. But she's going to be driven to the wall to do that, and that's what the time of Jacob's trouble and all that is all about. Now, during this interval, of course, we see Revelation 2 and 3 deals with this through the mechanism, in a sense, of seven independent lampstands. Seven lampstands. And they have a spiritual unity under Christ, but they are mutually independent in their government and external order. Even though the Lord, of course, is in their midst. As you study Revelation chapter 2 and 3, you may recall that the prominent feature there, of course, are the seven lampstands, independent lampstands. Not independent from Christ, but not mechanically connected, if you will. Now, all of this lifts off of some Old Testament background. And as we get into Zechariah 4, we are going to be very dependent upon understanding the Old Testament idioms that are involved here. So let's jump in. Oh, one, a couple other remarks in case some of you are new with us. In Zechariah chapters 1 through about 6, There are about 8 or 10 visions, all in one night. They are all connected. There's a wild connective, a little Hebrew thing. It's translated in your English Bible, and such and such, and such and such. These are all connected. In this particular case, it does appear that some interval of time has occurred since the last vision, the one we studied last week, chapter 3. There's still the and there, the wild connective, and the angel, it'll start. But you should recognize that there's an interval implied by the structure. We'll get into this. Let's in chapter 4, verse 1 in Zechariah. And the angel that talked with me came again and waked me as a man that is wakened out of his sleep. Now, we notice that there are several angels that show up. The angel of the Lord, of course, is Jesus Christ. We dealt with that last time. The angel that talked with me, it seems that he's assigned sort of an escort or guide or narrator that sort of works with him to understand these things. The angel that talked with me. Now, here he waked me as a man that is wakened out of his sleep. Now, some commentators figure, well, you know, there was from the last vision he may have drifted off and now he's woken up again. It's still the same night, apparently. There are other commentators that make an interesting point that I can't prove it, but it's an interesting perception. They suggest, not just from this, but some other passages in the Scripture, that when you see a vision, there's just as much awareness increase when you see the vision from your normal waking state as there is in your waking state from falling asleep. In other words, they suggest that when the prophet gets a vision, he is up-notched, if you will, as much as you are when you come from sleep to waking. You follow me? That's their view. It's interesting that the term deep sleep occurs many times in Scripture. You may recall when God made a unilateral, unconditional covenant with Abraham in Genesis 15. He put Abraham in a deep sleep, you may recall. Something else that many people don't catch on to, but at the Transfiguration, which is recorded not only in Matthew 17, but also in Luke 9. In the Luke account, verse 32, the transfiguration occurs when they are woken up. Peter, James, and John are woken up, and they see Jesus transfigured, and Moses and Elijah visits them, and so forth. So this sleep is just suggested there. Again, we'll move on to verse 2 to assure some progress tonight. And said unto me, what seest thou? And I said, I have looked, and behold, a lampstand, all of gold, with a bowl upon the top of it, and his seven lamps thereon, and seven pipes to the seven lamps which are upon the top thereof. And it's going to go on. Now this lampstand, and unfortunately some English Bibles translated this candlestick. And that's an unfortunate label if it's that way in your King James or whatever. Because the candlestick term in 1611 was a generic term for things that carried light. We think of a candlestick mechanically as a candlestick, see? But in those days it became an idiom for anything bearing light. And of course today it's a lampstand is a better term to use. And you probably have the equivalent in your Bible, the lampstand. Now, this lampstand, it says here it's of solid gold. And that's interesting because the lampstand we're about to examine was specifically instructed to be beaten out of solid gold. That's a non-trivial label, and we'll come into that. Now, this lampstand that Zechariah sees, you need to remember who he was. He's about 30 years old. He was trained to be a what? A priest. So he has a lot of familiarity with the implements of the temple, which of course are patterned in turn from the implements in the tabernacle. The one he's seeing is rather unusual, but before we look at its unusual features, we need to put ourselves in perspective of what the lampstand that he's used to confronting meant, not only in his own mind, but in terms of its spiritual or symbolic significance. So it's a short chapter, so I'm going to indulge in a slight departure to review for us a little bit about the lampstand that was the tabernacle, which also, of course, was the model for the 10 lampstands that later emerge in Solomon's temple in 1 Kings 7 and so on. Now, when we talk about the lampstand, most of us immediately visualize the menorah, the seven-branched lampstand, that is featured as a symbol of what? When you see a seven-branch lampstand in a store, who are they selling it to? Jews. Why? No. Sorry I did that to you. Hanukkah has eight. Hanukkah is a special one for Christmas season. Or excuse me, that's a bad pun. But I mean, around the Christmas season, the Jews celebrate Hanukkah. I'm guilty of exactly what they accuse us Gentiles of. When we celebrate Christmas, around Christmas time, you'll see the Jews celebrate their holiday, which is called Hanukkah, and it involves eight candles. Typically one to light, sometimes nine, one to light the other eight. But the point is there's a whole tradition around Hanukkah. No, the seven-branched candlestick, first of all, is a symbol, if you will, of the tabernacle or the temple. But more specifically today, it is the official symbol of Israel. If you look at the symbol of Israel, you'll see basically it is a menorah. Now, that raises a question. See, most people assume, and by the way, you know what the menorah means, or menorah or menorah, you know what that means? It means light bearer. And it was the light bearer, and we'll talk about the tabernacle here in a minute. But I want to get something else out of the way, because most of us fall in the trap of assuming that the symbol of Israel is what we call the Star of David. Will it surprise you that it's not? The Star of David, or more properly called the Shield of David, the Magen David, which is the symbol in most people's mind of the State of Israel, is a symbol, actually, technically, the Israeli government. The Magen David has a strange history. No one's quite sure where it came from. You can only prove its identity with Judaism no earlier than the 14th century. Now, when you visit Israel, and you often see in books and stuff a picture of the double triangles, the six-sided star that represents to us Judaism, you'll find pictures of it at the synagogue, at the ruins of the synagogue at Capernaum. It's often pictured in books, and if you go visit there, they show you that, among a lot of other things. But if you go visit Capernaum, you'll also notice something else, that it's one of a whole bunch of little decorative symbols that were used on the architecture. In fact, by the way it's used, you can tell it wasn't significant, because there's flowers, there's other things, there's one of these little symbols. So that turns out not to be authenticating at all. There's no evidence that in the first century or earlier that it was used as a symbol of Judaism. And scholars have tried to track this down and have not competently done so earlier than I think the 13th or 14th century, where it emerges for what some reasons, for whatever reason, as a symbol of Judaism. Of course, in more modern times, in Hitler and otherwise, they used the yellow six-pointed star as a symbol of Judaism, and we're very familiar with it. And of course, they have adopted that on their flag, the white flag with the blue Shield of David on it, or the Magen David on it. Now, in what we call the Red Cross, they have the Magen David Adom, the Shield of David that's red. So if you see their equivalent to the Red Cross is what we would, because cross is Christian, they have their Magen David. So now there is that six-sided triangle has a symbolic history. In the ancient literature, it's not called the Shield of David. It happens to go under the name of the Shield of Solomon, and it's occultic. You'll find this seal in the ancient occultic literature. I have samples of that with incantations to prevent miscarriages for pregnant women, but it's occultic. It's out of the Jewish occult, indeed. And so you can run with that. It's a very interesting symbol because it's got six triangles and six sides and six points, and I'll let you run with that if you're interested in that. So when you get to Revelation 13:18, everybody gets interested in 666. Everybody that studies the book of Revelation recognizes, all the symbols there are explained somewhere else in the Bible. Revelation consists of 404 verses, which include 800 references from the Old Testament. And so if you really want to understand the book of Revelation, you take each one of these and track it down in the scripture. And they do that faithfully until they get to verse 18 of chapter 13, and then they 666, and they run to Time Magazine or the latest prophecy newsletter to decide that it's, whether it's Kissinger or Rush Limbaugh or whoever. And so the only place 666 appears in the scripture is twice, and it's always Solomon's salary. And it's always mentioned when he's visited by the Queen of Sheba, which means it's the Queen of the Covenant. And what does all that mean? Well, if you're a mystic, you can have all kinds of weird things to draw charts with and stuff. I'll leave you with that to run with it for fun. Let's us turn to more fruitful ground and talk a little bit about the tabernacle, because you really need to understand this for several reasons. And the tabernacle, of course, is the model, in effect, the spiritual model at least, of the temple. But let's focus on the idioms of the tabernacle, which could be subtitled the House of Blood. When Moses came down from Mount Sinai, I always felt that when they did the movie, if they did it accurately, Charlton Heston would have had two tables of stone under one arm, and he would have had a set of blueprints under the other. Because what he came down from Mount Sinai with was not just the Ten Commandments, he also came down with a detailed set of specifications for a portable sanctuary that God had laid out exactly how he wanted it built, so that it would provide a place where he, God, could dwell among his people. Whatever that means. You can find this, of course, in Exodus 25 through 27 and chapters 35 through 38. It's specified in 25 through 27, and then in chapters 35 through 38 they build it, and you can get your Old Testament background there. It's also commented on in Hebrews 9 and elsewhere. Now, it's important to keep focused as to what God's purpose was with the tabernacle, and that it was to be a sanctuary. It was designed to be portable, because they were going to wander in the wilderness and so forth. But it would serve this purpose, essentially, until Solomon would come along and actually build the permanent structure, the temple, the first temple, the Temple of Solomon. I'd like to describe this to you physically first, and then let's talk a little bit about what it means. Now, what the tabernacle consisted of, and I'm not going to get hung up with cubits. Cubits are typically estimated, the ancient authorities, anywhere from 14 to 25 inches. There's Babylonian cubits, there's some scholastic debate about exactly what was a cubit. For your purpose in mind, we're going to assume it was 18 inches, foot and a half, just to get a feeling for us. Now, the first thing that happened is if you walked up to the tabernacle, you would encounter a linen fence, white linen, on posts that were set in bronze sockets. But this got you to a fence above eye level, so all you could see is white. And it was about roughly 150 feet long by 75 feet wide, a fenced yard that had one gate. On the east side, on the short wall, the long wall went, you know, east and west, on the short wall, which went north-south, on the east side you'd walk, there was a single gate. Now, as you entered this, one of the first things to be encountered as you walked in there, assuming you could, would be the brass altar, a large brazen altar, and that's where they had fires and did their sacrifices and all this stuff. And all these things were designed to be portable. They had rings and sleeves so you could carry it the way you'd carry a sedan chair or a coffin or something. In other words, they were all designed to be portable. But anyway, the bronze altar for sacrifice was the first thing. And of course, the book of Leviticus is full of all the details of how you do go about those things. Next, you encountered a large wash basin, or a laver, a place where you can wash. In the English Bible, they call it the molten sea. It's an uncomfortable translation. The word molten was a term that was a way of referring to bronze. And there's a reason we'll get into the bronze in a moment. And the molten sea, or molten laver, it was a large brass place to wash, where the priests could literally immerse and wash. And it had horizontal poles so it could be carried and so forth. Now, after you're inside this fenced area, you've passed the brazen altar, you've passed the brass wash basin, there's the building itself. Now, this building is rather unusual. It's about 15 feet wide, about 15 feet high, and about 45 feet long. And inside, the first chamber is about 15 by 15 by about 30 feet deep. Then there's a veil, and the last 15 by 15, the last portion of it is that's a cube, 15 by 15, 15 wide, 15 deep, 15 high, the Holy of Holies. Now, this whole structure is a strange structure. It's built from planks, vertical planks of wood, acacia wood, that's been covered with gold and fitted with rings so that horizontal poles could give it rigidity. And these planks were sat in silver sockets. In the ground, they put a silver socket. These were big sockets. I think they must have weighed 50 or 100 pounds, a big chunk. It's a lot of silver, by the way. And then these planks would 15 feet long, would sit in there to provide the walls with poles run through to give it rigidity. Now, these things were wood covered with gold. You would think that's beautiful, wouldn't you? Well, then they did something very strange. They covered it first with embroidered tapestry. That's beautiful. Then a covering of goat's hair. Then a covering of ram skin that was dyed red. Then they covered it with porpoise skins. Now, some translations would argue they're badger skins, and I won't, belabor that. But what's bizarre, first thing that would strike you as you're sort of taking this imaginary tour with me, is here's this gorgeous gold building, right? Covered from the outside, it looks like a refugee or something. I mean, it's. But all of this has significance, as we'll get into. Now, assuming in our mind's eye we could go into this structure, the first thing we enter is this 15 foot wide, 15 high, 30 foot room called the Holy Place. Now, don't get confused. We'll talk about this a lot. Don't confuse the Holy Place with the Holy of Holies. We haven't gotten there yet. We're in this 30 foot room. And the first thing we notice on the left side is the menorah. A large, from the floor, large, six-branched candlestick on a single pole, making seven altogether. Okay? Now, to the right side, facing it, is a table, what they call the table of showbread. And there were 12 loaves there of unleavened bread, and the one for each of the 12 tribes of Israel, and they were changed, turned over, in other words, every Shabbat, every Saturday. And if you go a little further, that's all it is on the two sides of the room. In front of you is a veil. And don't be confused about that term. In the temple, it's my understanding that that veil was 18 inches thick. We use the term veil, and you and I tend to think of something sort of, thin, see-through. No, the term is veil, but what they really mean is what you and I would call a curtain, and a heavy one at that, okay? But be that as it may. In the tabernacle, they had this veil. In front of the veil, but always associated with the Holy of Holies, was the golden altar. Visualize something maybe about 3 foot high, foot square, gold. Don't confuse the golden altar with the brazen altar. The brazen altar is outside. It's a big thing where they offer cattle and things. The brazen altar is outside. The golden altar is inside, and it's the incense. It's sometimes called the incense altar. Okay? Now, it is always described in the scripture as part of the Holy of Holies. And so many people get confused. They assume it's inside the veil. No, it had to be tended day and night. So it had to be outside because nobody can go in the Holy of Holies except once a year and only the high priest. Only the high priest and only once a year on Yom Kippur, only after great ceremonial rituals could he enter. So, and of course, inside the Holy of Holies, we have two items. You and I would see it as one. We have the Ark of the Covenant. Well, it's 4.5 feet long, a couple of feet, in which was the tables of stone, a pot of manna from the wanderings, and Aaron's rod that budded are the primary traditions relative to what's in the Ark of the Covenant. Its lid, what you and I would call a lid, is treated in the scripture as a separate piece of furniture. It's called the mercy seat, solid gold, and on it were two cherubim, winged creatures that were guarding the lid. Now, so that's the physical description. Now, what's interesting about the tabernacle, the Shekinah, the glory, the pillar of fire by night and cloud by day, entered it. When he got this thing put together, it hovered in the Holy of Holies over the Ark of the Covenant. As mentioned in Exodus 25, verse 22, Numbers 7, verse 89, Leviticus 1:1, elsewhere. And of course, all this has this big climax on Yom Kippur, on the Day of Atonement, where the high priest would put on special vestments and go through a whole elaborate procedure to present the atonement for the sins of the nation. They would have a special offering, and that offering he would ultimately go in and sprinkle on this lid, on the mercy seat.
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4: I was addicted to adventure the way some people are addicted to alcohol or drugs. Achievement didn't satisfy the need, neither did the Marine Corps. When I was discharged after 3 years, my mother and sister had become Christians and tried to tell me I needed Jesus, but I kept right on looking for a reason for living. I worked as a deep-sea diver, then as a photographer for an airframe company. I tried motorcycle racing, skin diving, mountain climbing, and kayaking. I was a freelance photojournalist for national magazines when I planned a trip across the Sahara Desert with 4 other men. What an adventure that was. We were followed and interrogated by the secret police of Algeria, who thought we were CIA spies. We fought bad roads, sandstorms, rain, and sleet. During one rest stop in an oasis in Morocco, I read the 4 Gospels and a New Testament that one of the guys brought along. When I was injured in a spill, I prayed and knew God had heard. So I asked Jesus to be my Savior, giving my life to Him. A truck came along and took us to an oasis where we found the only doctor in Central Sahara. For 2 days, I wept almost continuously at the joy of salvation. Some Christian missionaries explained that I was born again. I had been searching for adventure all my life, trying to prove that I was important. But Jesus had died on the cross for me, proving my importance to Him. I'm Dick Ewing, saying, see for yourself. If the Son therefore shall make you free, ye shall be free indeed.
3: If you would like to be free from the weight of sin by accepting Jesus Christ as Lord and Savior, call 1-888-NEED-HIM right now. Free Indeed is a production of Pacific Garden Mission, 1458 South Canal Street, Chicago, Illinois, 60607. 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

Father loved the world so much that he gave his only son, that whoever believes in him shall not perish but have eternal life. As we worship, let's remember how the price was paid to purchase our forgiveness. Let's spend some moments in awe and wonder at his amazing love.

0: But what kind of a man or woman should you be if you're going to be used of God?
1: Billy Graham.
0: The man God uses will have a love for his brothers and sisters in the ministry. Jesus said, "By this shall all men know that you're my disciples and that you have love one to another. This is my commandment, that ye love one another as I have loved you." And then secondly, we're to serve one another. Jesus said, "Whosoever of you will be the chiefest shall be the servant of all." Our Lord washing the disciples' feet. We should be servants of one another. Thirdly, we're to be patient with each other. The servant of the Lord must not strive, but be gentle unto all men. Paul said in 1 Thessalonians 5, be patient with each other.
1: 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We're the Billy Graham Evangelistic Association.

0: of Unshackled, Pacific Garden Mission presents Free Indeed.
1: I grew up wanting to be President of the United States. I was full of pranks and mischief as a child, but I never veered from my goal and worked hard to do well in school. My parents were successful but permissive in contrast to my grandfather, who always read the Bible and talked about absolute truth. I pursued good grades and popularity in high school and achieved both. Then I worked and traveled in Europe all summer after graduation, all part of my plan to be well-rounded. My goal was to finish college, then law school, then serve in the Navy and marry before running for political office. Meeting Pam changed my priorities, and we married during our sophomore year. We both continued our studies even after our first daughter was born. Every student office I campaigned for, I won, including president of the Student Bar Association. Then one day, while walking my daughter to preschool, we passed a church, and she wanted to go. We all went that Sunday, and I know now that God was leading us. They gave us a Bible, and I began reading the New Testament. I was astonished at the absolute truth I found, the basis for all the law I was studying. God's Word showed me without question that Jesus was God who came to earth to die in our place and lead us into His righteousness. I prayed to receive Him one night in 1975, and my life was never the same. I served in the Navy and now practice law, sharing Christ with my clients and colleagues. If the Son, therefore, shall make you free, you shall be free indeed.
0: If you would like to be free from the weight of sin by receiving Jesus Christ as Lord and Savior, or maybe you have questions about it, call 1-888-NEED-HIM right now. Free Indeed is a production of Pacific Garden Mission, 1458 South Canal Street, Chicago, Illinois, 60607. 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

0: There are many of you, many all over the world, that are lost souls.
1: Billy Graham.
0: You're alive physically, but your soul, your spirit is separated from God. And as a result, it brings about all kinds of inner problems, inner tensions and frustrations, loneliness, emptiness, guilt, all these things as a result of that. We want something else. And we don't know what it is.
1: What you want is God.
0: You were made for God, and without God, you don't find the peace and the joy and the happiness and the pleasure that you thought you'd find. 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
1: The following program is number 37 in a series focusing on creation in the Psalms. This is Psalm 135, Part 2.
2: Thank you and welcome to Scripture on Creation. I'm Scott Kump.
3: And I'm Dr. Ben Scripture.
2: Dr. Scripture, today we're going to talk about the weather.
3: The weather?
2: How is the weather?
3: You know, a lot of people, if it wasn't for the weather, they'd have nothing to say. Have you ever met anybody like that?
2: Yeah.
3: You know, it's a way to sort of talk about things if you don't know someone or break the ice. But, you know, the weather is an important thing. It really has a drastic effect on our lives sometimes.
2: Yeah. Whether or not you like to talk about it.
3: Oh.
2: Now, we're sorry about that. We're bringing up this topic not because we've run out of topics, but because Psalm 135, which we considered in our previous program, or we'd begun considering it, has some things to say about the weather.
3: Yeah, it sure does. So what we'll be doing is we're going to be reading through Psalm 135, and we'll get to this section. It's the second stanza of Psalm 135, and we'll see that essentially the Word of God here talks about the Lord's control of the weather and how important that is for us, and how it indeed demonstrates not only His control of weather, but really His control of all things. But first of all, let's go ahead and begin again by reading Psalm 135, and we'll read the first four verses, and then we'll get into the weather passage, all right? It begins with, "Hallelujah, praise the name of the Lord, praise Him, O servants of the Lord, you who stand in the house of the Lord, in the courts of the house of our God, praise the Lord, for the Lord is good. Sing praises to His name, for it is lovely. For the Lord has chosen Jacob for Himself, Israel for His own possession." Now, out of these first four verses, I'd simply like to point out verse 3, this really interesting phrase, I think. It says, "Sing praises to His name, for it is lovely." Hmm. You know, the idea of singing praises to God, or thanking God, or blessing God, as we've considered all these different psalms calling us, exhorting us to worship the Lord, here the psalmist reminds us that it's lovely. And it is. It's a beautiful thing to do. It's a wonderful thing to do. And so when we do that, when we bless the Lord, when we praise the Lord, it is a lovely thing to do. And so, brother, sister out there, if you love the Lord, it's something that truly is a good thing to do. It's something that is beautiful. So what should we do? We should do it more often.
2: Yes, we should.
3: Then we move on to the second stanza, and this is where we have these references to the weather. Verse 5 says, "For I know that the Lord is great, and that our Lord is above all gods. Whatever the Lord pleases, He does, in heaven and in earth, in the seas and in all the deeps. He causes the vapors to ascend from the ends of the earth, who makes lightnings for the rain, who brings forth the wind from His treasuries." And before we get to verse 7, where it's really talking very specifically about basically how weather works, notice that it says that whatever the Lord pleases, He does.
2: Mm.
3: Another way to translate that would be whatever the Lord wills, He does. You know, in Revelation chapter 4, verse 11, we have that use of, in Greek, actually, the exchange between the idea of the pleasure or the will of God. Let me read Revelation 4:11. It says, "Worthy art thou, our Lord and our God, to receive glory and honor and power, for thou didst create all things, and because of thy will, They existed and were created. Other versions you'll find, however, say, and because of thy pleasure, they were created. Mm-hmm. So the idea of God's will and his pleasure are actually one and the same. So here, where it says, whatever the Lord pleases or wills, he does. And then it goes on to say, he does whatever he pleases, wherever he pleases, in a sense. It says, in the seas and in all the deeps. And of course, it was his pleasure out of that initial creation of a water planet to then create the earth, that is the continents, and to then create the plants out of that dirt and so on and so forth. So really, this, even though it isn't saying specifically that God created the earth here, where it says that whatever the Lord pleases or wills, he does, the idea that he did it in heaven and in earth and in the seas and in all the deeps really is a reference to him creating everything.
2: Yeah, we've said many times, you know, because he created it, he owns it. Now we're almost going in reverse. He owns it because he created it.
3: Well, that's a good way to look at it, you know, one and the same. And then it starts talking about how he manipulates this creation of his, so to speak, with weather. Look at verse 7 again. He causes the vapors to ascend from the ends of the earth. How does he do that? I don't think that necessarily we need to consider moment by moment, God is saying, well, let's make it humid. But it's really because of the way he created water, the amazing properties of water. You know, it can be ice, it can be liquid, it can be vapor. And it's the properties of water that cause it, if you have the right temperatures, to move from the liquid phase to the vapor phase. And that's crucial for life to exist on this planet. So when it says that he causes the vapors to ascend from the ends of the earth, I would suggest that the sense there is he made the earth work in such a way that we would have water really in all three phases, but especially that transition between liquid and vapor. And when you get enough vapor, what you end up with is humidity to the point that eventually it'll precipitate and we get rain. So what comes along with the rain? When you get a gigantic thunderstorm, when you get a big front, it says he makes lightnings for the rain. Now, this idea of lightning and rain, you don't always have lightning. You know, there are places in the United States, for example, that they almost never have lightning. Hmm. When my wife and I got married in California, we moved to the Midwest. And one of the first things that I learned about Karen that I didn't know before was she had never seen a thunderstorm.
2: Is she from California?
3: Yeah, basically she was raised, not born there, but were raised in California. And we got into this big thunderstorm, you know, in Cleveland, Ohio, and she was amazed. And she said, you know, she had heard about thunderstorms and heard of lightning, but she had never seen it. So, you know, we don't have lightning everywhere, but obviously, those of us, especially in the Midwest, know all about lightning and know about those big thunderstorms. Of course, they have rainstorms in the West. But here it says that the Lord makes lightnings for the rain, and it says he brings forth the wind from his treasuries. Let's think about this idea now for a few moments about wind and lightning and thunderstorms. These kinds of weather phenomenon are something that we often take for granted, and a lot of times they disrupt our daily activity. But they are very, very important. Now, usually we would rather not have a big old thunderstorm, yeah. But you know, if it wasn't for weather, as we would call it, life as we know it on Earth could not exist. You know, we've mentioned before that the oceans need the tides, yes, for life to exist in the oceans. The moon, you know, rocking those oceans back and forth, aerating the seas. Well, if we didn't have weather, if we didn't have the weather patterns, the movement of the air above the oceans, again, we would not have life as we understand it. Because the mixing of air and the flow of air around the earth is required so that we don't just have a stagnant world, both in the water and in the atmosphere. And so just as God is the one who created the atmosphere to perform the functions that it does, he also controls that atmosphere. He actually is the one who controls the weather, even though man likes to think nowadays that we could somehow control the weather.
4: But the fact is, we not only can't control the weather, we can't even predict the weather to any great extent. You know, predicting what kind of a hurricane season we will have is an example. The hurricane season is generally considered to be from June 1st through November 30th, and it turned out that the hurricane seasons in 2010 through 2012 were especially active. However, the forecasts for 2012 were just the opposite. I did some research to see what kinds of predictions preceded the 2012 hurricane season.
3: So I'm going to read from weather.com from April 24th, 2012, and the headline is Below Average 2012 Forecast. Below average what? They're going to talk about hurricanes being below average. Here we go. It's less than 5 weeks before the Atlantic hurricane season begins, and the Weather Channel has issued its forecast for the 2012 Atlantic hurricane season. This preseason forecast calls for 11 named storms, 6 hurricanes, and 2 major hurricanes. A major hurricane, by the way, is something Category 3 or higher. These forecast numbers are below the long-term average for 1950 through 2011. 12 named storms and 7 hurricanes, 3 major hurricanes, is what's been happening on average during those years. And these forecasts are well below the averages for the current active era, 1995 through 2011. That is where we've had on average 15 named storms, 8 hurricanes, and 4 major hurricanes a year. After very active tropical seasons in 2010 and 2011, we expect fewer storms to develop this hurricane season, said Weather Services International. The combination of much cooler North Atlantic temperatures and a trend towards El Nino conditions suggest a notable reduction in activity. There is still uncertainty regarding the development of El Nino, which will impact future forecast updates. If the chances of El Nino development increase, our forecast numbers will likely go down even further in future updates, unquote. So apparently El Nino, these storms that develop out in the Pacific Ocean, will have an impact on the weather in the Atlantic hurricane season. Obviously, one part of the weather on the planet affects another part. And that, of course, is the way the Lord created this atmosphere so that there would be actually a balance.
4: But in spite of the anticipated trends, it turned out that the hurricane season of 2012 was one of the most active on record. There were 19 tropical storms, 10 hurricanes, 2 of them being major ones, demonstrating that we can't predict the weather long term, let alone control it. But God does.
3: Now, the fact that God controls the weather is something the Bible refers to many times. And I want to note an example in Job, which sounds very, very similar to this verse that we read in Psalm 135, verse 7. Listen to Job 37, verse 14. It says, "Listen to this, O Job. Stand and consider the wonders of God. Do you know how God establishes them and makes the lightning of his cloud to shine? Do you know about the layers of the thick clouds, the wonders of one perfect in knowledge?" Well, we would like to think that we know about these things, but frankly, even though the Weather Channel is predicting how many hurricanes we're likely to have and how many major storms, the fact is, we really don't know.
2: Yeah. Just listen to your daily weather report.
3: Right. And another thing, you know, we would like to think that we maybe could control global warming as we see it happening around us. And the temperatures are slightly rising, but here lately, we've seen that the temperatures overall indeed are lowering. And I've not heard the weather forecasters actually claiming that it's because of our efforts that the global weather is cooling down. What we all really understand is we don't have any control over these things, even though often man tries to claim that he could do something about the weather. The fact is, we are very dependent on what the Lord does, whether it's in how he created the atmosphere or what he does in the atmosphere, which he frankly has used many, many times to get the attention of his people, to judge his people, as well as generally to bless his people. Because indeed, the Lord sends sunshine and rain on the wicked and the righteous. So let's close our program today as we've been talking about the weather and be reminded that indeed the Lord does whatever he wants with the weather as well as other aspects of his creation. Psalm 135 verse 6 says, "Whatever the Lord pleases, he does in heaven and in earth, in the seas and in all the deeps." And that's not what I say. That's what Scripture says.

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2: I was so misled by alcohol that I poured beer down my little boy's throat so my friends and I could laugh at him staggering around. I was drinking every day, working at the Newport News shipyard, but I had no moral compass to guide me. While I was growing up, my mother tried to teach me the right way. She took me to church, but Dad didn't go, so I resisted and looked for excuses to avoid going. Dad drank too much, and I followed in his footsteps. As a teenager, I drank with friends and lied about it. I met Sue on the school bus. She didn't know about my secret drinking. When I graduated, Mom wanted me to go to college, but I refused, so she insisted I go to trade school. I became a machinist and was offered several jobs when I was still 18, and I chose the one farthest from home because I wanted freedom. Sue and I married, and that's when I began to party and drink openly. I was vulgar at work until a man warned me that the boss was a Christian, a deacon in church. My boss invited me to a service where men gave testimonies of how the Lord changed their lives. So we attended. I read the Bible, and sure enough, the Lord changed my life too. No more drinking or swearing. I began sharing God's truth and love with others because Jesus set me free. Today, I'm a preacher, and my son became a gospel music songwriter. I'm Jeff Griffin. If the Son, therefore, shall make you free, ye shall be free indeed.
1: If you would like to be free from the weight of sin by receiving Jesus Christ as Lord and Savior, call 1-888-NEED-HIM right now. Free Indeed is a production of Pacific Garden Mission, 1458 South Canal Street, Chicago, Illinois, 60607. 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

0: Sometimes a life with Jesus Christ at the center can begin very early. That was the case with Don, who had this to say at a Billy Graham crusade.
1: I was born of wonderful Christian parents, raised in a home with prayer at every meal, Bible study each day. We were in church 3 times a week. And at the age of 12, I realized that I must do as Romans 10:9 says, that if thou shalt confess with thy mouth the Lord Jesus, and believe in thine heart that God raised him from the dead, thou shalt be saved. I confessed with my mouth, I believed in my heart, and I was saved. My Christian growth began from that time.
0: That growth has never ended for Don. And if you begin a journey toward a close personal relationship with Jesus Christ, that kind of blessing can be yours.
2: We're the Billy Graham Evangelistic Association. 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
2: My dear friend, you're going to measure your love for the Father by your love for the brother. You see, you can't see God the Father, but you can see your brother. And so in a very practical way, that which we can see is that which we can measure. And my dear friend, your love for your brother is that which can be seen, which is the absolute measurement of what is on the inside.
1: 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In Luke chapter 15, Jesus tells the story of the prodigal son reconciling with his loving father. However, as the passage continues, we meet his brother. Through this epilogue, Jesus reveals that the love of God that melts one sinner's heart can harden another sinner's heart. If you have your Bible, find Luke chapter 15 as Adrian Rogers reveals what we can learn from the story of the ungrateful brother.
2: Now this story is a story that Jesus Christ gave to the Pharisees. The Pharisees in whose hearts and lives the milk of human kindness had curdled. They had complained about the Lord Jesus Christ, and they criticized Jesus for keeping company with sinners. And Jesus told this story. It's a story of two sons and two kinds of sinners. One son, the story we're very familiar with, is the story of the prodigal son. He was a rebel. He was a renegade. He was a rioter. He ended up penniless. He ended up shameless. He ended up friendless. His were the sins of the flesh. But there was another son, a son that stayed at home. Outwardly, he was a fine son. He worked hard. He kept his father's commandments.

0: outwardly, did nothing wrong that anyone could obviously see, and his were not the sins of the flesh, his were the sins of the spirit. You see, there's some sins that are outward, and there's some sins that are inward. There's some sins that are sins of the flesh, but other sins that are sins of the spirit. There's some sins that are gross sins. There are other sins that are subtle sins. People pay more attention to the prodigal son than they do the elder brother. And you know why we don't pay much attention to the elder brother? And why you don't hear many sermons about the elder brother, the brother that stayed home and complained about the younger brother who'd been away, complained when the father lavished his love upon that younger brother? I'll tell you why. Because we're so much like the elder brother. It's a love story, this 15th chapter of Luke. But you're going to find out that the love of God that melted the heart of one sinner hardened the heart of another sinner. The elder brother was outwardly moral, but Jesus in this story made havoc of his little list of virtues. And you're going to find out that Jesus had compassion for that outward sinner, that man who was guilty of the sins of the flesh. But you're going to find out in the scriptures that Jesus had white hot words for those who were self-righteous, those who were guilty of sins of the spirit and would not let go of those sins of the spirit. Now, ladies and gentlemen, let me tell you how our lives ought to be lived. First of all, there ought to be a pure, sincere, overflowing love for God. That love for God ought to lead to service for our Lord, and that service for our Lord ought to lead to great, wonderful, abounding joy. Love, service, and joy ought to mark our lives. Well, I want you to measure tonight your love for God. And I want you tonight to measure your service for God. And I want you tonight to measure your joy in the Lord. And may I tell you several things. First of all, you may measure your love for the Father by your relationship with your brother. Put this verse in your margin. 1 John chapter 4 and verse 20. Here's what the wise apostle John said. If a man say, I love God and hateth his brother, he is a, finish that word, liar. Well, there's one thing about old John. He didn't beat around the bush, did he? If a man say, I love God and hateth his brother, he's a liar. For he that loveth not his brother whom he hath seen, how can he love God whom he hath not seen? Now, there's some who would like to assume the place of a son without assuming the responsibility of a brother. My dear friend, you're going to measure your love for the Father by your love for the brother. You see, you can't see God the Father, but you can see your brother. And so in a very practical way, that which we can see is that which we can measure. Downstairs in our church kitchen, and many church kitchens, we have big coffee urns. They put the coffee or the whatever the beverage is on the inside, and on the outside there's a glass tube that runs up and down. And you can tell what's on the inside by looking at that glass tube that's transparent. And as the liquid goes up and down in that glass tube, do you know what I'm talking about? You know what's on the inside. You can't see what's on the inside, but you can see what's on the outside. And my dear friend, your love for your brother is that which can be seen, which is the absolute measurement of what is on the inside. Now, you would have thought that this elder son who was out in the field when he came home and saw that they had killed the fatted calf, they were having a party, they were dancing, they were making merry, you would have thought he would have said, praise God, hallelujah, our prayers have been answered, my brother has come home, what a wonderful day. I wouldn't blame my dear old dad if he overdid the festivities just a little bit. But he wasn't that way. As a matter of fact, he was such a poor son because he was such a poor brother. Do you know what I have in my mind? I really believe that this elder brother was a little bit jealous of the good time he thought the prodigal son had been having. He just was a little envious of those people who were doing things that he really didn't get a chance to do. He's like that woman who prayed in a prayer meeting when there were only a few in the prayer meeting. Lord, be with us as we meet here with you while so many of our members are out there in the world having a good time. You know, this is the way he felt. But I'm telling you, dear friend, you may measure your love for your father by your love for your brother. If a man say, I love God and hateth his brother, he is a liar. He that loveth not his brother whom he hath seen, how can he love God whom he hath not seen? Now there's a second thing. You may measure your service to the Father by your fellowship with the Father. Look, if you will, in verse 25. Now his elder son was in the field. That is, he hadn't been wasting his substance with riotous living. He was out in the field. He's working the ranch. He's working the farm. He's taking care of the flock, whatever it is. He's in the field. And as he came and drew nigh to the house, he heard music and dancing. And he called one of the servants and asked what these things meant. And he said unto them, thy brother is come, and thy father hath killed the fatted calf, because he hath received him safe and sound. Now watch this. And he was angry and would not go in. Therefore came his father out and entreated him. Now watch verse 29. And he answering said to his father, lo, these many years do I serve thee, neither transgressed I at any time thy commandment, and yet thou never gavest me a kid, that is a young goat, that I might make merry with my friends. Now he's interested here in his service. And it's very obvious that he was a hard worker. He was in the field. And he says to his father, and he reminds his father in verse 29, I have served you for many years. But my dear friend, you may measure your service for the Father by your fellowship with the Father. This elder brother was what we would have considered a model worker. And yet he did not know the Father's heart. He did not understand what motivated his father. I can just almost hear his mind working. He's saying, you know, I don't understand what's wrong with my dad. We've never had finer crops. Look at the cattle, how sleek and fat they are. Look at the barns, how freshly painted, how large, how wonderful they are. Look at all of the workers we have coming and going. Everything looks just so fine. I don't know what's wrong with my father. My father just seems to sit there. He never seems to be completely satisfied. No matter how wonderful the farm is, no matter how beautiful everything is, my father seems to have a faraway look in his eyes. I don't know what's wrong with my father. I'll tell you what was wrong with the father. He had a broken heart over a son that was away from home. I want to ask you a question. Do you think God is primarily concerned about several hundred in a choir and deacons and sermons and fellowship and church suppers and ordinations and Sunday school attendance? There's some people who think, well, you know, God ought to really be pleased with what we're doing for him. Look at the way we're running his farm. But I wonder, have we really entered into the great heart of God? You see, dear friend, here was a man who was serving God without ever really knowing the heart of God. It was simply legalistic service. Do you know what he was thinking? He was saying, God, actually to his father, but the father here takes the place of God. He was saying, Father, I have served you and you haven't rewarded me correspondingly. It's very obvious here that here was a man who was serving for reward. His service was legalistic service, and he missed his father's heart. You see, the Bible says, for example, about giving. 2 Corinthians chapter 9, verse 7. Every man according as he purposeth in his heart, so let him give. Not grudgingly, nor of necessity. For the Lord loveth a cheerful giver. What is not cheerfully, willingly given, God neither needs nor wants. We're to give out of a heart motivated with love. You may measure your service to the Father by your fellowship with the Father. If, my dear friend, you serve for reward, it's not going to be long before you're going to be complaining that you're not being blessed sufficiently. And if somebody else is blessed more than you're blessed, you're really going to be complaining. But if you serve the Lord out of a love for God, not out of reward, you're going to be blessed indeed. Listen, this young man did not know what made his father's heart beat. He could have known. He should have known, but he didn't. I'm going to mention one other thing, dear friend. Not only are you going to measure your love for the Father by your relationship to your brother, not only are you going to measure your service for the Father by, dear friend, your fellowship with the Father, but you're going to measure also that third thing that I mentioned, your joy with the Father by your sharing of the Father's burden. Notice again in verse 29, and he answering said to his father, "Lo, these many years do I serve thee, neither transgressed I at any time thy commandment, and yet thou never gavest me a kid." Do you see his finger in the face of his father? "Yet thou never gavest me a kid that I might make merry with my friends." That is, I'm not merry. I'm not happy. "But as soon as this thy son was come." Do you hear that? Not this my brother, but this thy son. "But as soon as this thy son was come, which hath devoured thy living with harlots, thou hast killed him for the fatted calf." And he said unto him, "Son, thou art ever with me, and all that I have is thine. It was meet that we should make merry and be glad, for this thy brother was dead and is alive again, and was lost and is found." But the elder brother didn't make merry. The elder brother was not glad. He had no joy because, dear friend, he's wrapped up in himself. He doesn't have the father's burden. Look in verse 29. He's not concerned about his father. In verse 29, he says, "I, me," five times. He is full of self-righteousness. He is full of self-centeredness. He is full of self-pity. And he is perfectly miserable. And so will you be if you don't know the Father's burden. If you do not share the Father's burden, you'll never know the Father's joy. If you do not love your brother, you don't love the Father. If you don't have fellowship with the Father, your service amounts to nothing. And if you don't have the Father's burden, you'll never know the Father's joy. Now, he had it all, but he had nothing. Look, if you will, as the father reasons with him. Look in verse 31. "The father said unto him, Son, thou art ever with me, and all that I have is thine." Now, look at it. He has everything, and yet the one thing he wants the most he doesn't have, and that's joy. He had position because he was a son. Look at it. He calls him a son. He has privilege because he's with the father. He has possessions because the father says, "All that I have is yours." Now, in Bible times, the elder son got 2/3 of the inheritance, the birthright. The younger son got only 1/3. Everything that was left really belonged to the elder son. The father says, "Son, listen, you have position, you're my son. You have privilege, you're with me. You have possession. All that I have is yours." And yet, he had no joy. I'll tell you why. The same reason that some in this building tonight say, "I just don't understand why it is that I'm not getting joy in my faith." Well, I'll tell you why. You don't share the Father's burden. You don't see things from God's point of view. You feel that somehow that somebody else's blessing is your demise. Now, what this young man needed to understand was that in the Father's house, there's always a surplus. The prodigal son knew that. He said, "Even my servants have bread enough and to spare." My dear friend, there's enough of God's grace for all 5 billion people on planet Earth. You can have all you want. and they can have all they want. What brings the Father joy? What makes joy in heaven? Again, what burdens the Father's heart? A son away from Him. What gladdens the Father's heart? Listen, Jesus said, there is joy in the presence of the angels over one sinner that repenteth, more than over 99 just persons that need no repentance. I used to think that meant that the angels rejoice, and I suppose they do, but that's not what that verse means. It doesn't say there's joy among the angels. It says there's joy in the presence of the angels. It's the Lord who rejoices when a sinner comes home. There's joy in the presence of the angels, just as there was joy when this prodigal son came home. What gives the Father joy? For sinners to come home. What will give you joy? He that goeth forth and weepeth, bearing precious seed, shall doubtless come again, what? With rejoicing, bringing his sheaves with him. My friend, do you want joy? If you want the Father's joy, you've got to share the Father's concern. You've got to share the Father's burden. This elder brother could have been concerned with a surplus in the house and an empty place at the table, and yet there was no twinge in his heart. Have you ever thought about why he didn't share his Father's concern? Why didn't he know how the Father felt? I'll tell you why. He spent no time with his Father. Do you know what he should have done? He should have said, Dad, I want to talk with you. Dad, even though the crops are doing well, and even though the servants are obedient, and even though the barns are well built, and even though the cattle is sleek and healthy, and everything looks good, Father, I can tell your burden. Level with me, Dad. Why do you look so burdened? And the dad would say, Son, it's your brother. You know, son, he wanted his inheritance early, and I gave it to him. And your brother's left home. I hear there's a depression in that land where he went. I'm concerned about your brother. Let's pray for him. Perhaps, son, you could go and see where he is. Perhaps, son, you could go to your brother and my son and tell him that mother and I love him and that you love him and that you want him to come home and that we want him to come home. Welcome him home. He never spent any time with his father. He didn't know his father's heart. Do you know why people don't have a love for the lost? Because they don't have a quiet time with God. Did you know it's not primarily love for lost souls that we need? It's primarily love for God that we need. Jesus didn't say, do you love sheep or do you love to feed sheep? He said to Peter, lovest thou me? Feed my sheep. But here was a son who spent no real time, no quality time. What he did, he shut out the concern of his father while pretending to serve his father. He was self-centered and he was miserable. He came home and he said, what's all this noise about? Did you know? In churches across America today, there are people who don't want to be a member of an evangelistic church. Do you know why? It bothers them. They wish the preacher would just preach and say amen and let them go home. They don't like a man to stand in the pulpit and say, come to Jesus. Sing another stanza. Sing another stanza. Sing another stanza. They get antsy. They look at the watch. They say, it's time to go. What's all this noise about? Disturbs me. Everything is fine just like it is. We don't need a new church. There's plenty of room for me. I always get a seat. What's all this noise about? What's all this concern about? What's all this pleading and praying about? I want you to learn three things and learn them good. The Christian life is summed up in love for the Father, service to the Father, and joy with the Father. Your love for the Father is going to be measured by your love for your brother. Your service to the Father is going to be measured by your fellowship with the Father. And your joy with the Father is measured by the degree that you share the Father's burden. Friend, when we learn to weep with Him, we'll learn to rejoice with Him.
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2: I grew up in the housing projects of Cleveland with a single mother and a younger brother. I hated the projects and desperately wanted to escape the poverty and crime. Burglars broke into our home twice, and I saw two people shot. Mama worked to support us. Mom was my hero. She had muscles like Popeye and beat up a thug who tried to rob her one night. She loved the Lord and sang his praises all day, keeping the radio tuned to Christian stations because we couldn't get to church. I tried alcohol and drugs in high school, but didn't become addicted. But I got an abortion, so I'd be free to join the Army. I did well in the Army and turned down a marriage proposal because I wasn't ready for marriage. To escape a lesbian's advances, I transferred to Italy, where I found an Italian boyfriend who took me around Europe. Life was exciting, but empty of meaning, so I transferred to Alaska. By then, my brother was in prison for drug dealing, and Mom was my dependent, living with me. During the brutal, dark winter, several people committed suicide, so the chaplain held a meeting where he mentioned eternity. I began attending Bible study and sometimes even church. One day, I looked in the mirror and saw the evil in my soul. The first Gulf War loomed and I feared death, so I prayed to accept Christ as Savior. Jesus set me free of my fear of death. I'm Arlene Blanchard. If the Son, therefore, shall make you free, ye shall be free indeed.
1: If you would like to be free from the weight of sin by receiving Jesus Christ as Lord and Savior, or maybe you have questions about it, call 1-888-NEED-HIM right now. Free Indeed is a production of Pacific Garden Mission, 1458 South Canal Street, Chicago, Illinois, 60607. 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

0: Delmar is a police officer who once hated police officers.
1: I was always that person that fit the description of somebody who did something, and that turned me off when it came to the police.
0: But a friend convinced Delmar that working in law enforcement could be a way to both serve his community and show God's love.
1: My promise to God was, if he allowed me to become a police officer, that I had to do it from a different position. I police from a position of compassion.
0: That compassion opens the door for Delmar to share his faith in Jesus.
1: That's the work of a believer, to share and spread that gospel.
0: Billy Graham said, we all have a responsibility to love God and to love our neighbors.
2: When is the last time that you shared your life with another person or someone of another race? The gospel of Christ has no meaning unless it is applied to our fellow man who hurts and is in need.
0: Learn more about living out the gospel at findpeacewithgod.net from the Billy Graham Evangelist.

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1: I grew up in South Dakota and went to church regularly as a kid, but I stopped listening to my conscience. I started stealing at 5 years old and tried drugs for the first time at 12. At 18, I was sentenced to 5 years in prison for robbing a grocery store. After my early release, I fell into a life of more crime and jail time, this time embracing the biker lifestyle. I got in fights, once stabbing a man. I disguised my drug habit and met a nice girl. We married and had a son, but I abused her. She left when our son was 2 years old. Then she divorced me. I was reckless, had multiple DWIs. I was out riding with a girlfriend one night when she got into a bad accident. She died, and people blamed me. After running from the law for outstanding warrants and hurting more people than I can count, I couldn't take it anymore. I found out my son had committed suicide and it destroyed me. I wanted desperately to change, but I kept going back. I tried Christianity, rehab, everything. One pastor spent extra time with me, explaining that Jesus never gave up on me, that he wanted to save me from my sin. I realized that I wanted Jesus more than drugs, more than anything. With Jesus as my Savior, the change took root. I committed to going to church every week and getting rid of anything that hindered my relationship with Him. I started doing prison ministry with my pastor, and I'm blessed to be able to help rather than hurt those around me and bring them closer to Christ. I'm Robert Pock. If the Son therefore shall make you free, ye shall be free indeed.
0: If you would like to be free from the weight of sin by accepting Jesus Christ as Lord and Savior, call 1-888-NEED-HIM right now. Free Indeed is a production of Pacific Garden Mission, 1458 South Canal Street, Chicago, Illinois, 60607. 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

0: missionary work throughout the world is undergoing vast changes, upheavals, and revolutions. The concept of missions is changing rapidly.
1: More than anything else, missionary work is sharing the love of Jesus Christ with people who need it. Billy Graham says that's not something reserved just for missionaries serving in some foreign land.
0: Christians everywhere are under orders to share their faith. Jesus said, "All authority has been given unto me in heaven and on earth. Go ye therefore and make disciples of all nations." God does not look upon people as representing various races. He only divides the human race into two categories, the saved and the unsaved. To the unsaved of the world, he says, "Your sins can be forgiven. You can find peace, joy, and rest."
1: Would you like some help sharing that message with others? We're here for you. Visit us at findpeacewithgod.net. From the Billy Graham Evangelistic